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the beginning and the end, my Lord, my Creator, my Redeemer. Father, I worship you because there's none like you, none like you, Lord. You're faithful, holy, just and righteous in all that you do. I worship you because you are the same yesterday, today and forever. You are the God who delivered Daniel from the lion's den.

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0: Can I say an example?
1: Yes.
0: It keeps coming to me. Nancy Dufresne gave this example, and she had this person in church, and I don't know how it all came about, but the person was kind of, they were having a lot of mental torment, mm-hmm. and just attacked by the enemy in their mind. And she had a word of knowledge, like, this is what's happening. This is what Satan's telling you. Then she had a word of wisdom. This is how you need to handle it. Now, it was practical. I don't know if you can necessarily call it a word of wisdom because it's something that you know you need to do. But she knew she was supposed to tell them.
1: Well, that's
0: this is you need to take. You need to take your authority, et cetera, et cetera. Well, after the service, I guess it was a minister's conference. So a lot of the ministers were upset with her for not casting the devil out of that person, because you could see that the person was tormented by demons. And she said, no, I did something better. I showed them how to take their authority, so anytime it comes back, they can handle it.
1: That's right.
0: And that was what the person's problem was, is they weren't taking their authority. They weren't taking captive their thoughts and letting the devil lie to them.
1: And
0: so,
1: the
0: anyways.
1: Demon would have come back if she hadn't. It would just cast them out. It would have been 7 times worse. That's what Jesus said.
0: So it was saying that you have to know, the Holy Spirit knows what gift. That was a word of wisdom. She could have used maybe a gift of miracles or gift of healing, whatever, but that was not what was needed for that time or for that person.
1: Some people just don't want to fight. But if you want what God has, you're going to have to learn the good fight of faith, because the devil's going to keep you out of it. That's his job. Not that God gave it to him. He just is evil. All right. Greater is he that's in us. Amen. So if we go to the greater one, this is something we always remember. God has given us authority, but if it wasn't for God, we wouldn't have the authority to do what God's called us to do. Amen. So God always gets the glory. God always gets the praise. Let's go to the next one. Here is the gift of faith. And you can actually be healed by the gift of faith. I'm going to stay away from that tonight because it's too much explanation. If someone's raised from the dead, it takes the gift of faith and the working of miracles. Because the gift of faith, let me explain what the gift of faith is. This happened to when I was diagnosed with cancer and was sent to all these different doctors, and tests proved that I did have cancer, and though I looked 3 months pregnant, when we first went to my regular doctor, and he said, oh, you're pregnant, because I wasn't supposed to be pregnant again, and I had already had two, and by that time I'm 43, I think, and I said, my cup is full for my age, and I knew it wasn't, I knew it was something, but I knew I was okay. Now, this went on for a while, but anyway, he just turned pale when he, checked me out and said, there's no heartbeat. And I go, no, it didn't faze me. But I knew I never worried. There was never a fear attack. Like everything else I fight, the good fight of faith is there. The devil's there lying to you every day, and you have to just say no. I am healed by the stripes of Jesus, and let me tell you, it's not because you're working this. Are you listening to me? Works is your flesh, and I know I can get over into that because that's performance, or it's religion has taught you that. It's, what do you call it? Legalism. You think you've got to do something or God won't love you. Listen, God loves you. No matter what you do, you may not be doing right, but he loves you. And you're not going to get, if it's those kind of works, faith without works is dead, James says, but he's talking about not acting on what God says. That's why I say, before I went into what, I am healed, but before I went into this journey, and I went to God, and I said, God, I got to know what to do. In this situation, what do you want me to do? Do I have surgery? I don't want to have it, but at the same time, you're smarter than me. So, and if I don't, then what's my procedure? And I got seed. You've got to plant the seed of the Word of God. You're just going to have to watch it grow. Well, that ain't God. Well, it is so. It's according to the Word. I needed to know what to do so I could have faith to step out and do it. And still the voices scream sometimes, you know. But you just have to go back every time you get a negative thought, you have to say, that's not what the Word says. The Word says, and that you just leave it there. Oh, he hates the Word, and he hates the name of Jesus. But the gift of faith was there for that. I never doubted one time. I never worried one time. The doctor, you know, the one doctor was thought in Chickasha that was just said that I was just in denial. And I said, well, I'm not denying what you're telling me. I'm denying it's right to my body. And you know what? When they took the tumor out, I did feel led to go and take the tumor out. Some of the people were saying, well, why did you even have to do that? Why couldn't he just heal the tumor? I go, I don't know. I don't know. All I know is I'm just following what my instructions are. So they took, but I got more glory from that because my family doctor came out before the surgeon and he had tears in his eyes, they said, because he said, she's right. It's not cancer. It's just a big benign tumor. It never was cancer. Now, I don't know why the blood test said that, but if it was, I knew it wasn't because I knew the Word would triumph over it. But nobody should get condemned if they go and have surgery. Are y'all listening to me? It's what? Because God knows where you are, and he's not. And sometimes, I just want to stress this as a pastor. I don't want anybody dying from saying, well, I'm just going to believe, I don't want to have surgery either. I'm just going to believe God to heal me. Listen, you better know the thoughts of God before you do something like that. Yeah. You're not Andrew Womack or Kenneth Hagin. Are people that can build their faith to do something like that. See, as a pastor's heart, I've got to tell you that. Y'all understand? It's not wrong, and don't get condemned. Amen. All right. So the gift of faith with the working of miracles will raise somebody from the dead. Jesus did that. And I believe in that, but I can't. See, I get really excited about the gifts of the Spirit. Now, the gifts of healings we've already discussed. The working of miracles. Well, healing has to take place for the miracle. That's when the Word in Isaiah 53 in the Amplified says this. It says, you are healed and made whole. Everybody say whole. In other words, what was causing you, you needed a healing, but the thing that wasn't there to help you get the healing is you needed that miracle to make wholeness come into there. Just like my shoulders. They're healed and whole. Amen. And so there's a healing has to take place to receive a miracle. There are discerning of spirits. I do want to get this one. Discerning of spirits is literally seeing into the spirit realm. This is God will let you see into the spirit realm. And let me tell you, you won't just see demons, but you'll see angels. You can see there's the spirits of God. You'll know whether the Holy Spirit's working, God's working, or Jesus is at work. You just discern the spirit. Also, you can discern a human spirit. I think that's why when I was little, I would pick up on people's human spirits that were evil. I would run to my mother, and I probably remember this because of them telling me, and just cling and put my... I've even told her, in my own way, I didn't like that person. Mother would have to just tell me to be quiet. But see, I picked up on them demon spirits. It's just like, Pastor Glenn and I were talking today about, and I said, that person is so full of, it's in a workplace here in town. That person is so full of perversion. I said, I can't hardly stand to be around them. I know God loves them, but they don't want to be free. And I can't cast the devil out. And Glenn goes, he was there in that place today doing business. And he said, God just told him, just walk in love. Just walk in love. Because he picks up on it, but I said, that perversion is so strong. And I can be just walking someplace, and all of a sudden I'll pick up on something like that. And I just want to run, but I'm not afraid. It's just I don't like that spirit. But we got to remember God loves them. But you also have to have the mind of Christ to know whether it's time for you to minister to them or or just step back. It's all led by the Holy Spirit. I could keep talking. We're going to say some confessions. This has got to be quick. We are a great glory center for the kingdom of God. And this morning as I taught, one of the great things we need to be doing is speaking our faith. Sunday morning when I taught. Did I say this morning? I didn't talk. No. This Sunday morning when I was teaching on, receiving your miracle and calling those things that be not as though they were, God really dealt with me about that you've got to get back to that in this church. And so tonight, just repeat after me. Say, thank you, Father.
2: Thank you, Father.
1: This building is full, of the right people, coming from all nations, receiving the healing power of God in their spirit, in their soul, and in their body. We have the right workers, the right ministers in every area. Thank you, Father, there's no lack. Thank you for that praise and worship leader and team that's called, anointed, and appointed to this house. Father, I thank you that they're not novices, but they're skilled musicians and singers, bringing in the glory. Thank you for all the teachers teaching the different age groups, full of the Holy Ghost. Thank you, God, for all the workers in every area. We just give you praise. The glory's here. People are coming. The glory's here. Hallelujah. Miracles are here. Every service, in the name of Jesus. Amen. Amen. Amen. Amen. If you want to stand to your feet, we're going to do the blessing. All right. Let's lift our hands. Praise God. Did you learn something tonight? Were you refreshed tonight? Because this is really all about you guys, because this is, everybody's got a gift. Amen. Praise the Lord. Given by the Holy Spirit at the time He wants it to be spoken or given. Father, we just lift our hands in praise to you, thanking you that you are the God of blessing. We're blessed with faithful Abraham. This ministry is blessed. Father, right now in Jesus' name, I release that priestly blessing. And I say, the Lord bless you and keep you. The Lord make His face to shine upon you. The Lord be very gracious to you. The Lord lift His countenance upon you and give you great peace in Jesus' name. And everybody says, amen. And everybody says, shalom. Amen. God bless you all.
0: Thank you for joining us today. We value you and know God has...
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34 verse 8 says, "O taste and see that the Lord is good. Blessed is the man that trusteth in him." One taste of my Jesus, man, and you'll find out that my Lord is sweet, sweet, sweet. Basie, talk to me, man.

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Hello, dearly beloved, and welcome to Daphna's Weekly Bible Study. We are deep in the middle of the book of Galatians that the Apostle Paul wrote to a group of churches in the province of Galatia in about A.D. 50. We have been in Galatians 3, and today we're going to pick up in verse 27 and 29. We're going to start there. The overall topic of this section of study is the logic of law. And today we're looking at the law cannot do what the promise can do. And the promise is talking about what we have in Christ Jesus, the promise of the coming of the Son of God, the promise that was given to Abraham, Isaac, and Jacob, and the promise of salvation by grace and not by the works of the law. So Paul was writing to the group of churches, letting them know that because of the death, burial, and resurrection of the Lord Jesus Christ, that he fulfilled the law, and the issue in the law was the issue of circumcision. So we're looking at the law versus grace in all actuality. So we're picking up and we're going to read Galatians 3, 27 through 29, and we're going to be looking at what the law cannot do, but what grace can do. So if you have your Bibles, open them to Galatians 3. If you're driving, just follow along. And it starts, and I want you to listen to the topic in this section of Galatians 3. It's about sons and daughters. When the word sons is used, it's both male and female, sons and daughters, sons and heirs. And we're joint heirs with Christ. So that's the beautiful new promise. So here we go. For as many of you as were baptized into Christ have put on Christ. Put on Christ. There is neither Jew nor Greek. There is neither slave nor free. There is neither male nor female. For you are all one in Christ Jesus. And if we are Christ, then we are Abraham's seed and heirs according to the promise. May the Lord bless the reading of his word today. We are looking at the law cannot do what the promise can do. With the coming of Jesus Christ, the nation of Israel moved out of childhood into adulthood. The long period of preparation was over. While there was a certain amount of glory to the law, there was a greater glory in the gracious salvation of God as found in Christ Jesus. The law could reveal sin and to a certain extent control behavior, but the law could not do for the sinner what Jesus Christ can do and did do for us. It is an accomplished event. He died on the cross. He was buried in a borrowed tomb. And on the third day, he rose from the dead. Christ, Jesus, our Lord and Savior. To begin with, the law can never justify the guilty sinner. I will not justify the wicked, said the Lord in Exodus. And yet Paul stated that God justifies the ungodly. King Solomon, as the dedication of the temple, reminded God to condemn the wicked and justify the righteous. And this was a proper request in light of the holiness of God. The trouble is, nobody was righteous. It is only through faith in Jesus Christ that the sinner is justified, that the sinner is declared righteous. Only in faith in Jesus Christ are we declared righteous before God. Furthermore, the law could never give a person a oneness with God. It separated man from God. There was a fence around the tabernacle, and there was a veil between the holy place and the Holy of Holies. The veil that was torn, not from the bottom to the top, but from the top to the bottom.
when Jesus died on the cross. Jesus opened up that veil so that we could go into the Holy of Holies. And actually, I picture us a being, when we read the Word, when we pray, when we fellowship with one another, when we fellowship with God, we are in the Holy of Holies. We can enter His gates with thanksgiving and His courts with praise. And in Christ Jesus, there's nothing holding us back. What a victory. What a victory. Faith in Jesus baptizes us into Christ. This baptism of the Spirit identifies the believer with Christ and makes him a part of his body. And we talk about in First Corinthians 12 about the gifts of the Spirit and being part of the body, and that we're all one members. And that talks again about unity. We are unified in Christ. There, it is a beautiful picture. We are in Christ. When we believe and receive, take the Lord Jesus Christ, believing and receiving Him as our Lord and Savior, then spiritually we are put in Christ. We are in Him, and He is in us, and we're all in God the Father. And I'll tell you, that's a place of protection. That's a place of security. That's a place where we can rest. And I pray today, wherever you are, whatever your circumstances are, that you have the peace and the rest that comes in Christ Jesus. There's no other place to be today but in Christ Jesus. Hallelujah. Now, water baptism is an outward picture of this inner work of the Holy Spirit. The phrase "put on Christ" refers to a change of garments. And I really like that picture. And I often say, well, today I'm just going to get all dressed up in Jesus. We're changing garments. We're going to take off the garments of the world, the flesh, and the enemy, and we're just going to get all dressed up in Jesus. The believer has laid aside the dirty garments of sin, and I pray that for our lives today, that we lay aside the dirty garments of sin. Do not tolerate sin in your life. Do not condone it in any way. My prayer for us today is that we will see sin as God sees it, and that we will hate it with a passion like He does. The believer, we're laying aside the dirty garments of sin, and by faith, we're receiving, listen to this, robes of righteousness. Robes of righteousness in Christ Jesus. Robes of righteousness. But to the Galatians, this idea of changing clothes would have an additional meaning. When the Roman child came of age, he took off the childhood garments and he put on the adult criteria. He began to dress like an adult. He grew up. The believer in Christ is not just a child of God. We are sons and daughters of God. We are adults. We are adults. Where children ought to be translated, adults, sons and daughters. The believer has an adult status before God. So why go back into the childhood of the law? Are you getting this? Why go back acting like preschoolers? Let's grow up. We put on the garments of praise. We put on the garments of the Lord Jesus Christ. All one in Christ Jesus. What peace would come to our lives, our homes, our churches, our workplaces, our nations. All one in Christ Jesus. The unity of believers. The oneness of being in Christ together. There's no Jew nor Greek. There's no bond or free. There's no male or female. We are one. The blood of Jesus flows in our veins, and it makes us one in Christ. What a tremendous, tremendous truth. The law created differences and distinctions, not only between individuals and nations, but also between various kinds of foods and animals. Jesus came not to divide, but to unite. This must have been glorious news for the Galatians. For the Galatian Christians, for in their society, slaves were considered to be only pieces of property. Women were kept confined and disrespected.
and Gentiles were constantly sneered at by the Jews. Now the Pharisees would pray each morning, I thank thee, God, that I am a Jew, not a Gentile, a man, not a woman, and a freeman, not a slave. Yet all these distinctions are removed in Christ Jesus. Hallelujah. God, drive this home in our minds and hearts and unite us in Christ Jesus. That's where we need to be for his glorious second coming. We are going to be united. We're all going to be together in that, those that are in Christ Jesus. Let us be united now in Christ Jesus. This does not mean that our race, our political status, or sex is changed at conversion, but it does mean that these things are of no value or handicap when it comes to our spiritual relationship to God through Christ. The law perpetuated these distinctions, but God in his grace has declared all men to be on the same level that he might have mercy on all. And I have often repeated these words, the ground is level at the cross. There's not another way of salvation. There is one way, and that is through Jesus Christ and the resurrection and the death and burial of God's Son. Finally, the law can never make us heirs of God. God made the promise to Abraham's seed, and that seed is Christ. If we are in Christ by faith, then we too are Abraham's seed, spiritually speaking. This means we are heirs of the spiritual blessing God promised to Abraham. This does not mean that the material and national blessings promised to Israel are set aside, but that Christians today are enriched spiritually because of God's promise to Abraham. And when you have a chance, read that in Romans 11, verse 13. This section of Galatians is valuable to us as we read the Old Testament scriptures. It shows us that the spiritual lessons of the Old Testament are set for the Jews only, but have application to Christians today. Christians today is a very important sentence to remember. In the Old Testament, we have preparation for Christ. In the Gospels, the presentation of Christ, and in the Acts, through Revelation, the appropriation of Christ. Your Christian life ought to take on new wonder and meaning as you realize that all you have in Christ, all of this is by grace. It is not by law. We are heirs through grace, not the law. You are an adult son or daughter in God's family, an heir of God. Are you drawing on your inheritance? Are you drawing? Are you living that life?

0: Hello, hello, hello, and welcome back to A Call to Love, where we are learning to love God and love others. I am Matt, alongside my beautiful wife, Rachel.
1: Hello.
0: Welcome. Welcome. We're so grateful to get this chance to just talk about what we would call the kingdom of God and its invasion of our everyday lives, and it's finding God in the mundane and the boring, and yet it is so profound. My wife and I have been talking recently about as we're navigating, we're pastors and we pastor a church, and how do you navigate the, you know, just doing the Christian walk and being joyful with the Lord when you're dealing with things that can be heavy sometimes. And so for us, it's been this constant place of recognizing where our hearts are at and being connected to our own hearts. And there have been some moments where much like, you know, as we're coming in towards the close of 2020, and I'm sure you've been impacted by COVID-19, and I'm sure to some capacity it's at least been in your realm of influence. It's produced quite a bit of anxiety here in the States, and so with that being said, we have found that there is.

0: it's very easy to get swept up, you know, and in fear and in anxiety and wondering where the Lord's at in it all and what's he trying to say and how's he bringing us into his kingdom in a deeper way. And so it's always good. We last year, maybe it was the year before, my wife and I did a kind of like a end of the year questionnaire where we kind of just answered like, what was the highlight of your year? What was the low light? What was the best thing about, you know, this year? And it was really a helpful exercise for us to navigate just some, as you look back over what has God actually done in the course of this year and how can I celebrate his hand of faithfulness that's kind of woven me through the different seasons. Where can I see the footprint of God in all of these different seasons? And in many regards, you stand back and it, what it does is it stirs up awe and wonder. Like, oh, he's been here the whole time and I didn't know it. And so with that, we just invite you to do that. And so as you, one of the phrases that we love here in our house when the Lord transitions our seasons, much like when Israel was in the Old Testament, when Israel was in the wilderness, they'd been there 40 years following the presence in a unique way, in a specific way. They were following the fire by day and the cloud. I'm sorry, the cloud by day and the fire by night. They were following the quail and the manna. They had all of this way of life that they had cultivated for an entire generation, and then all of a sudden, it was now the time to enter into the promised land, and there's a whole new way of life that's going to be had. There's a whole new way of doing things. And so I can't imagine the in the midst of that transition, it's like one day they had the fire by night and the cloud by day, they had the manna, they had the quail, and then suddenly they didn't have those anymore. And what we find is that sometimes in the midst of this transition, the things that we leaned upon to help stabilize us, the Lord removes because he's taking us into a new season and he's taking us into a new land. And so with that being said, a lot of the times for us, it can happen in the calendar years. So when I was a teacher, I taught high school. A lot of the times what I would find is that it was during the semesters that the Lord would have me in different seasons of my journey. So he would be teaching me something in first semester, and he would be teaching me maybe intellectually. And then the second semester, I was having to walk it out in a different way than I'd ever had to walk it out before. And so he was filling my mind up, and then he was having me incarnate it in my reality. And so as we talk about this, we talk about a lot of one of our favorite phrases is when he has you in transition, we like the phrase, leave before you go. So before you go to the new place, make sure that your heart is, you know, clean about what happened in the old place. And so as we, and I want to invite you that if you feel of any type of transition with the Lord, if you feel any type of movement where the Lord is taking you into new lands, because we, you know, we feel like this may be the next season for the church, if you will, is new places, new territories, new ways of doing things. There's a way that we can honor what he's done in the past, and we can honor what our heart experienced and the ups and the downs, the highs and the lows, the pains and the joys. Sometimes, though, if I haven't been in touch with my heart, it can be a little bit harder to let go of the pains than anything else.
1: Yeah. So one way that we can end a season well, so that we can fully be present in the new season, is along with listing the breakthroughs and the ways that we saw God's faithfulness, we can also list the things that we've had to grieve, or the losses that we've experienced, or the pain that we've experienced. And we can also see God's faithfulness and his comfort in those times. But if we can acknowledge what we've grieved, acknowledge what we've lost, acknowledge the pain that we've experienced, it can invite Holy Spirit to come close and to heal, to maybe heal up and seal those areas so that we can fully move into the new season.
0: Which is amazing, because isn't that what we've been talking about in this season of God with us?
1: Yes.
0: Like the Emmanuel promise, like God with us. What does it mean that he has come? And John 1:14, he has tabernacled amongst us. He has set up his tent, and he is now fully immersed in our experience. He always has been, but now it's made manifest historically in the person of Jesus. And so I think that's our heart as we transition, at least here in the States, we transition into the new year. As our hope for you that are listening, sitting around our table, if you will, is that you would be able to recognize the heavy and burdened yoke that maybe 2020 has helped contribute to, and that 2021 would carry the light, easy yoke of the Lord, where we would be birthed anew, that we would be birthed into the newness of what God is doing, that we would be able to recognize His Spirit and His grace in a new way, that as we've transitioned from seeing God in a specific way, the new season is a different season. It's learning, you know, when the Israelites transitioned, they now had to learn how to cultivate the land. They now had to, like, not just follow the cloud, not just be aware of His presence, but they now had to learn, how do we make this new way of life sustainable? How do I set up rhythms of harvest and reaping? And how do I set up rhythms of planting and plowing and sowing? You know, like, there's all of this new way of life that I don't have any, we don't have it figured out yet. We haven't done this, and we don't even really know how our ancestors did it. We got to figure out, you know, this is the great adventure that the Lord invites us into, is how do we set up rhythms that help us sustain what God is doing in us.
1: That's really good.
0: And I think that's the thing, is like when Jesus says, no, you want me to leave, right? In John, you want me to leave because then the Helper comes and He will lead you into all truth. And I keep thinking about when Jesus says, no, the truth will set you free. That's what truth does, is it brings transformation. It sets you free into who He made you to be. So now every time we're in the midst of a transition, it's an invitation to rely on Holy Spirit in a new way, to the point that I get to discover myself. I get to discover who He made me and who He is in a way that I've never seen before. And that's the fun part. And so for you that even find yourselves ministering in a church or ministering with people in your community, like, that is what ministry is. It's listening with them to hear what the voice of the Lord is setting free, and then coming into agreement with that, because that's what the Lord's looking for, is an agreement in the earth to see kingdom come in the individual heart sitting across the table from you. It's to see, like, the weight of His glory make manifest in the image, right? And so often what can happen when I haven't, and I'm going to use your language, Rach, when I haven't grieved well, I haven't, like, worked through some of my own journey stuff, is what I can do is I take the glory-filled image of God that I was designed in, and we add some of the pains and the wounds and everything else into it, and we create distorted images of ourselves that we don't recognize the glory of the Lord in anymore. And so all of these things are, like, I just love, like, the different seasons of, like, so if this is the new year, this is an invitation to the newness of the Lord, but it's not just like a newness, I trade out the old model and I get the new. It's an invitation to a divine reset, to go back to the purity of intimacy that the Lord has called me to.
1: Yes.
0: To rediscover His voice in a new way, to be transformed in a deeper way by heaven's atmosphere that comes when I sit at the table with the Lord and He shows up and starts to whisper to me.
1: Yeah.
0: And so I think that's my hope for all of us that are sitting around this table, that we would discover together the richness, the beauty, the way that God, He initiates me. He pulls me deeper into a discovery of myself that I never knew was a pot. I didn't even know it was in there.
1: Yeah. So we release courage to your hearts to be honest, to be honest in the presence of the Holy Spirit with what this last year has held, how you've experienced it, and also courage to have great hope with what is to come in the next year, and great hope to see His promises fulfilled in your life in this coming year.
0: Yeah. And so we want to hold belief in the places where maybe this season has been difficult for you, We want to hold out hope that the joy of the Lord is your strength. We want to hold out the hope that, man, as his eternal desire has been to be in oneness with you. I'm talking like you know him, he knows you. You have the glory that the Lord gave to Jesus, he now gave to us. That the whole world would know that God loves them because of the way that we carry intimacy with the Lord. I think that right there, that's the mission of the church. Like, you know, holistically, it's coming into agreement with the one thing that the Lord wants is that we would desire to dwell with him all the days of our life, because that's his one desire for us. And then everything else will be given unto us, right? Seek first the kingdom. That is the kingdom. Seek first the kingdom and his righteousness, and all of these things will be added unto you. And so it's this, when things are in proper alignment, my heart is longing for the Lord as the deer pants for the water, so my soul longeth after you. I just feel like when those things are in alignment, when you have the first things in alignment, when you have a divine reset back to the first things, everything else then is free to move in oneness, is free to just flow as the Lord leads and as your heart needs. It's the great invitation where the Lord says, oh, I have that answer in heaven. If you'll just like, just come into agreement with what I'm saying. Yeah. And so we just, you know what, we bless you on this last Sunday of December. We bless you to carry his presence in a unique way. We bless you to be transformed even more into the image of the one who calls you the beloved. We bless you to carry his hope into hopeless situations. We bless you to be a light shining over dark situations. We bless you that there would be such a unique oneness in your heart with the Lord that you would find yourselves being the answer to the prayers of broken and hurting people because you carry him in such a way. We bless you.

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2: The lies that they told got them people selling their souls.
3: Who hath saved us and called us with a holy calling, not according to our works, but according to his own purpose and grace.
4: Now you see, he didn't call you to your own purpose. It was for his purpose. Now, you're going to disrupt it if you don't trust him. Now, you think it's hard, but if you try to go your way, you make it harder. And the hardest thing is you don't wind up in the eternal life that he's supposed to give you. That's the hardest part. You'll get that, and then you can't do nothing by it. It's too late. You miss it. Now, maybe I need to preach on, because some people say think they saved just because they say they saved. He got to say you safe. You know, Jesus said, many will say, Lord, Lord. Now, many of y'all, I'm closing. But I'm picking up something here. Many say, Lord, Lord. But Jesus said, I don't know you. He needs to say, I know you. And he gives the program, the things he's going to look for when he's going to say, I know you. Huh? What? Because you're going to say you know him. But he said, I don't know you. Because you did what you wanted to do. Not what I set for you to do. So you have to be careful that you don't blow this whole thing. Because you are following a pattern of the way you think. Not what he said. Got it? Now, scripture I quoted in Matthew's
3: Chapter 7, verse 21.
4: Key scripture, 7:21. Where many going to say that, but you need to know, show, do he know you? He got to know you, see. That the only time he heard from you, because you thought you were going to hell. That's the only time he heard from you. But all the rest of the time, you're doing your own thing. But you say you believe in God. That could just be a cliche. Let me give you this. He refined your character due this time. James 1 verse 4 in the Message Bible, you could get to it. Start reading right under there. Go ahead.
3: Refining our character. Don't try to get out of anything prematurely.
4: Uh-huh.
3: Let it do its work so you become mature.
4: So I just don't have time to go through this with you. That's all. I just don't have the time. But most people try to get out premature. Go ahead.
3: And so let it do its work so you become mature and well-developed.
4: Okay,
3: not deficient in any way.
4: Uh-huh. Right underneath, my son.
3: The Bible gives us many examples of God taking numerous years to develop character in a person's life, especially if he has called him or her to be a leader. Integrity is of vital importance so that the ministry in God's name is not discredited.
4: This is you're going to discredit the ministry you're trying to use in God's name. Because you're going to try to do it your way, how you feel, what you think. Many have discredited God. Moses couldn't go to the promised land because he discredited the way God was. He don't play that. You're not going to get up there and give a false description of who God is. You just don't want to take the time to understand that. You're going to die to yourself. That's the only way he going to use you in such a way. He's protecting you to keep you from messing yourself up for good. That's all he's doing. Come on, go ahead.
3: This is especially true when operating in spiritual gifts such as prophecy.
4: There you go. Especially true. Because you're going to give a false pretense of who God is. You're going to start saying stuff. So you got to know what you do. Now, we was talking about something and it was talking about how people can be strong. One of the things we left off with is, and I know we went a different direction, but you having prideful counsel. Not that you don't know you believe in God. You're going to need counsel to be able to get through. Now, especially if you call yourself ministering, leading in any capacity, you need counsel. You by yourself going to confuse you. Because you haven't been certain places. You're going to need some counsel. What you're going to feel and think, you're going to go adrift. Read books. Get somebody you think can help you, to help you understand. Because when you first start, I don't care how smart you are, it's going to take you some wisdom. Mm-hmm. Now, you don't get wisdom because you know a couple of scriptures. Amen. Wisdom takes time. Wisdom takes years. I got to close, but there's no way when I was in my 20s, I would tell you what I'm telling you now. Amen. So you're going to have to get some age under you where you could be to understand certain things. Mr. Mrs. Smarty, you're going to need some experience. So you're going to need experience. Now, not because of how old you are, yes, too, but how long you've been in. And have you picked up understanding and wisdom? Now, they got some people get old, and that don't mean they get no wisdom. They just become an old, there was a young fool, now they're an old one. That don't mean nothing either. It's, wow, what they've been experienced with. Now, this is why God bring you through trials and testing, to give you some experience. All right, time to close. Oh, Pastor, I thought I'd just go read a book. You can read all the books you want. You don't have the experience. So you got to bring you through. Now, to get the experience, you got to make yourself available. This could be complicated after a while. Then you got to know, what should I be available to do? How can I be led by the Spirit of God to know I'm in the right place? Because I know Elijah thought he should have run. Y'all remember? And God say, what you doing here, Elijah? I ain't told you to go run or die. So you need wisdom. In a multitude of counseling, there's wisdom. That's how you get wisdom. You run stuff. You talk stuff. I actually need to say to the young adults and this Sunday and then the second Sunday I get the teenagers, we've been having a ball. You know why? I just let them talk. I just ask what y'all want to talk about. And then they'll ask me questions and then I can give them wisdom. From the experience that I've had and how I've messed up and what I've done. If you don't, that's what you're talking about, the counselor. Amen. That if you don't get it and you think you're going to go and get it all on your own, you ain't going to be in really trouble. You're going to mess up. Read. Find some people that been through season and get some wisdom. Now don't approach it, I already know that. Because then you're going to miss it. Now, that didn't cost you nothing with this sermon. Just trying to help you. Because I've been 20 before. Amen. I've been 30. I've been 40. When I got 40, I know I was crazy when I was 20. Ooh, I wouldn't have made them kind of decisions. I wouldn't have said some of that stuff I said. Now, if you don't got that yet, you don't understand yet. If you think you were all right in them 8 days, that means you ain't got no wisdom yet. Because when you get there, you're going to know, wait a while. Man, Jesus, wait, all them different positions God keep putting you in. You were a parent. Now you're a grandparent. Now you're a great-grand. What? I feel like that. Okay. Unless you just a deadbeat and you never do nothing to help nobody but yourself, so then you don't learn nothing. Because you never put in those positions to learn. Every situation comes as a teaching experience. To teach you something. That's the way I look at it. God said, okay, Lord, I didn't get that like that before. Now I get that. Glory to God. All right. Now, that's just number two. But there ain't time. Just a little clippings from some of the things I would do with minister's class. To help you to understand what, but you already called because you got a gift that God wants to use. You may not say, well, I don't believe I'm going to be full time. That ain't what I said. You still have a gift that God's put on you. And I'm trying to close. You could just be gifted to pray, to intercede for people. Yeah? That, and you, because that is on you all the time to pray. Now, every Christian's supposed to be praying, but not like an intercessor. That's a gift that God has given you to pick up things in the spirit that need to be lifted up in prayer. You might say, well, Lord, just wake you up and my name or one of the members' name or somebody that's in trouble. And then God impress on you to pray. Huh? That you're called to prayer. See? And I'm not just talking about on a special day. I'm talking about consistently. You can give testimonies of God just impressing, or woke you up, or you were in a car, and it came upon you that you need to pray for so-and-so. Huh? Now, some of y'all are quiet because you've been ignoring it. That's why you're quiet. So you called to be an intercessor. To pray for individuals. Yeah. That's what I'm saying, man. That ain't I'm standing up here talking like I'm doing. But it's just as valuable. It's valuable. Some are called teachers. I mean, they get stuff when they read the Bible that average people won't pick up. They'll get it. They'll see it. It's called revelation. Huh? To be able to look in. Some people, they don't know what to talk about next Sunday. God will give me something for next Wednesday.
1: 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And last but not least, we thank God that the radio broadcast has been able to reach people from all over the world. But please, please, please, do us a favor. Let us know where you're listening from. That way we will know how far our reach is, and hopefully Pastor Monet can come to your city or your country. 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
1: 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Texas Corners Bible Church is located on 8th Street in Texas Corners, 1/4 mile north of Center Street. 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
2: Now the final method is the one that we embrace here. It's the one that I embrace and the teachers who taught me embrace. It's the one that we're going to approach Revelation in. It's called the futurist method of interpretation. This method of interpretation says that Revelation was a book that was written to a group of people who did live in the first century, but many of the events that are described in the book of Revelation are yet to be fulfilled in the future. That's the futurist method of interpretation. The futurist method allows for a literal interpretation of the book on the positive side. Dr. Merrill Tenney said the more literal interpretation one accepts, the more strongly he will be considered a futurist. The futurist interpreter says we interpret the Bible literally, we interpret the book of Revelation literally. Look, if the words do not mean what they say, then no one can say what they mean. If the words do not mean what they say, we cannot say what they mean. So the book of Revelation must be handled literally. Secondly, it draws a clear distinction between Israel and the church. This agreement is in regard to the whole scheme of Scripture. The Old Testament focuses on a program with and for Israel, and that theme shows up right here in the book of Revelation. Now let's just have you go to Revelation chapter 7, just for a moment, please. Revelation chapter 7. Now I want you to notice what we read in verse 4. And here's the number these people get that knock at your door, 144,000. They'll knock at your door and tell you you can become part of the 144,000. They get the number from Revelation 7:4. That's where it shows up. And here's what it says. And I heard the number of those who were sealed, 144,000 sealed from every tribe of the sons of Israel. From the tribe of Judah, 12,000 were sealed. From the tribe of Reuben, 12,000. You have Gad, you have Asher, you have Naphtali, you have Manasseh, you have Simeon, you have Levi, Issachar, you have Zebulun, and you have Joseph and Benjamin. You have 12,000 each sealed from each of those tribes. Now, ladies and gentlemen, that's not too difficult to read. When I read that, I say that's talking about Israel. That's talking about 12,000 from each of the 12 tribes of the nation Israel. And we're not going to make that say anything other than what it says. It's not referring to you. It's not referring to me. It's not referring to the church. It's referring to the nation Israel and 12 tribes in the nation Israel. Thirdly, it makes logical and clear sense of the inspired time outline that's found in Revelation 1:19. Now I want you to look at verse 19 of Revelation chapter 1. Therefore, write the things which you have seen, and the things which are, and the things which will take place after these things. Now, here's the way the book of Revelation breaks down. The things which you have seen, the things past, are in chapter 1. The things which are, the things present, that John would see in the present, are chapters 2 and 3. And the things of the future, the things which shall come, are chapters 4 to 22. The futurist method of interpretation allows us to see that clearly, and it's exactly what is stated in that very verse. Fourthly, it explains why many things in the book cannot be identified yet. There are things that are predicted in the book of Revelation that have not happened. Frankly, when you read Revelation chapters 4 to 22, you're reading judgments in there the world has never seen before. I mean, what happened in the Gulf Coast is nothing compared to what's described in the book of Revelation in those chapters, especially chapters 6 to 19. There's going to be a great tribulation, and it's a ferocious tribulation. There are going to be things happen there, and you read those things. They're scary things in that tribulation. They're coming right out of heaven as a judgment from God, and there's never been a time in any history where any of those things have ever happened. And so the futurist method of interpretation says it's going to happen, it will happen in the future, and we believe it's drawing near. Now on the negative side, some have claimed there would have been no comfort for first century Christians if they would have viewed this from a futurist perspective, but in all reality there was great comfort for the believer, realizing that there were things going on at present time, but there was future victory that was on the horizon. The Apostle Peter saw this. He said, in view of the coming of Christ, be diligent, be spotless, be blameless, Paul saw the same thing. He said, all creation groans for a day when there'll be deliverance at the coming and glory of the Lord. Every Old Testament messianic promise was given to Israel so they could have hope. Every hurting believer longs for the day when our faith will be sight. And before any of this stuff happens in the tribulation, we'll be raptured. That gives a Christian great hope when they're going through trials. Secondly, some claim, futurists disagree over when future events actually take place. For example, some say we believe that Christ will come back before the millennium. Some say he'll come back after the millennium. Some say he isn't going to come back. There is no millennium. And then you have others that'll say he'll rapture us before the tribulation. Some say you're going out in the middle of the tribulation. Then some say you're going to be raptured at the end of the tribulation. As you'll see, as we carefully unfold this book, this almost always is due to a matter of literal interpretation. If you literally interpret Scripture, you come to the true, accurate conclusions. Others argue that John could not have fully known what he was writing, since what he was writing were events that occurred way out there in the future. The obvious answer to that is that's how prophecy works. God reveals future things to his men. They record them and they come true accurately, just like we saw this morning in Daniel, those amazing prophecies. In Daniel chapter 11, these are the same kind of prophecies John gets in the book of Revelation. The futurist method is by far the best method of interpretation for one main reason. It allows us to literally interpret the book, and it's the only method of interpretation which allows God to speak for himself. When God says something, take it literal. If he says, believe on the Lord Jesus Christ and you'll be saved, you take that literally. When Jesus says, whoever believes on me shall not perish but have everlasting life, you take that literally. When he says something, he means it. And literal interpretation is the way to approach the Scripture. Any other method of interpreting the book of Revelation demands that finite, sinful man be the authority and not the written word of God. Now the second question is, why did John write Revelation? There are at least four scriptural reasons why John wrote the book of Revelation. First of all, because God wanted to reveal his future program concerning the church in Israel. God commands that this be written through Jesus Christ. If you notice carefully, Revelation chapter 1 and verse 19, therefore write the things which you have seen and the things which are and the things which will take place. Now God wanted his people to know his program. So he asked John, write the book of Revelation. That's why he gives this book. He wants us to know what's in the book. Secondly, because God wanted to reveal Christ will triumph in the future. It has been observed that there are over 300 New Testament references and inferences to the coming of the Lord Jesus Christ, and then you have one whole book that's devoted to the event. It's the book of Revelation. Make no mistake about this. Jesus Christ will come. He will win. He will reign. This is a book that proves that. This is a book that tells that story. It tells how it's going to happen and what will precede the moment that he returns. And what this book will tell anybody is you better be right with him when he comes back in all of his glory. And this book will prompt us to that desire. Now thirdly, because God wanted persecuted believers to be encouraged, knowing that Satan and his forces one day will be defeated and all sorrows will be eliminated. What a wonderful day it'll be when that day finally comes, when there's no more tears, no more hurt, no more pain, no more sickness. We all long for that hour. We long for that day. Revelation is a book that says it's coming. And fourthly, because God wanted his people to live godly lives in view of his coming judgment. God would much rather reward his people than punish his people. The book of Revelation is a book that deals with outcomes. It tells the story of the outcome in the program of God. Now, what's the practical theme of the book of Revelation? In view of the reality that Christ is going to majestically return to establish his kingdom on earth and establish the final program of God, it is imperative that the believer understand God's prophetic program and pursue a right relationship with him, even in times of suffering and persecution. Now, ladies and gentlemen, there is real stability from knowing this book. You will become more stable in your spiritual lives. You won't be running tossed to and fro by every little nuance of thing that people are saying the world's going to end in nuclear war. No, it isn't. How do I know the world's not going to end in nuclear war? The book of Revelation. When you go through the book of Revelation, it tells us how the world's going to end, and it's not going to end by nuclear war. This book is a very practical book. God wants us to understand exactly what's going to go down in the future. That's why he gives us the book. Now, what is the inspired title of the book? Now, this might shock some of you, but the inspired title is found in Revelation 1:1. I want you to notice the revelation of Jesus Christ. That's the inspired title of the book. Now, I want you to notice something. It is not Revelations, plural. You'll hear people talk about the book and they'll say, we're going to study Revelations. I don't want you saying that anymore. You say Revelation singular. It's the revelation of Jesus Christ. Notice it's not the revelation of John. It is the revelation of Jesus Christ. Now, if we hear you saying Revelations from now on, we'll wash your mouth out with soap. It's revelation singular. So get that, because you get that right from the text. Now, the next question is, what does the term revelation mean? There is a word that we tend to borrow from the French. It's a French word. It's called genre. And that particular word actually means to classify literature. You would classify a type of literature. For example, you would say a genre of a type of literature would be history. A history book is a genre. A narrative account is a genre. Fiction is a genre. This is a book that is a

writings that are out there in science fiction, is that the book of Revelation is inspired by God. This is what God himself has revealed about the future. It's his apocalypse. It's his unveiling of what's going to go down. All other writings about the future are speculations, and they're inventions that are invented by men, from Nostradamus to Joseph Smith to Muhammad. But Revelation is the inspired book of God that tells how it's really going to go down. Now the sixth question is, where was John when he wrote Revelation? Notice verse 9 of chapter 1. I, John, your brother and fellow partaker in the tribulation and kingdom and perseverance which are in Jesus, was on the island of Patmos because of the word of God and the testimony of Jesus. Now I want to point out something before I discuss this. He says, I was on the island of Patmos. He wasn't when he was obviously... He was off the island by this time, but he had spent time on the island of Patmos. Now, Domitian was a man who hated Christians, and John was the last living apostle. And he arrested old John. John would have been older in years by the time he arrested him, and he threw him out there on that island, that prison island that was called Patmos. It was where prisoners were sentenced, and I'm convinced that Domitian thought, I'll stick that old man out there in that island, that's where he's going to die. I'll shut him up from talking about Jesus Christ. I'll shut him up from talking about the grace of God, about believing on Jesus Christ. I'll put him on that old island, and he's just going to die out there. Boy, was he wrong. Because it was on that island, when he was on that prison island, where God gave him this remarkable book of Revelation. Now, John was on the island of Patmos. Patmos is an island about 8 to 10 miles long. It almost looks like an Alcatraz-type place, only it's a lot bigger. It's 5 or 6 miles wide. It's a crescent-shaped island which contained volcanic hills and a lot of rocky ground. It sits out in the Aegean Sea. It's about 40 to 50 miles from Ephesus. The island was used by the Romans as a penal prison. They would put criminals out there, and that's where John's spending his time. It was common for political prisoners of Rome to be sentenced to Patmos. William Barclay said that there were quarry mines and prisoners were forced to work. It's very probable that John was forced to work in those mines. Now, John is on this island when he writes the book of Revelation, when it's given to him by God. Now, ladies and gentlemen, that tells us something. You don't have to be in a big fancy place, and you don't have to be in a successful environment to have God powerfully use you. The fact of the matter is, John here is not out on the front lines of mission work. John here is not on the front lines of church work. He's in jail, basically, on a prison island. And yet he was powerfully used by the Lord. You see, you may think you have a job that's mundane. You may think that, well, you're not anything flashy as far as ministry is concerned. You don't have to be flashy. You have to be a vessel that can be used. John was that vessel, so can you be. No matter what your situation or circumstances, you can be used by the Lord greatly in the environment in which you are living. That's the story of John. The seventh question is, to whom was the book of Revelation written? Well, the clear testimony of the book indicates that this book was written to the seven churches of Asia. That shows up in verse 4 of chapter 1, John to the seven churches that are in Asia. And that thing is repeated over and over again. And the thing I want to show you is chapter 22. I want you to go back there, the last chapter of the book, chapter 22 and verse 16. Because here's what Jesus says in chapter 22 and verse 16. I, Jesus, have sent my angel to testify to you these things for the churches. This book is supposed to be taught in the churches. It's to be taught in the church. And that's chapter 22, which means the entire book is to be taught to the church. This is a book written to churches in the church age and for the church. This is, as Dr. Gary Cohen said, one of the great gifts of God to his church. It's a shame that churches think we're not supposed to know it. We're not supposed to figure it out. God doesn't really want us to know. We just have to kind of leave it as some hidden mystery book in the Bible. That's not what God wants at all. I believe, ladies and gentlemen, Revelation is a remarkable book. It's to be understood in the church. God gave it to the church. He wants it taught in the church. And it's a book that God demands be taught in his churches. The eighth question is, what is the inspired outline of the book? We've already covered that. The inspired outline of the book comes from chapter 1, verse 19. The things past, write the things past, you have seen, that's chapter 1. Write the things present, the things which are, that's chapters 2 and 3.
and write the things that are future, the things that shall take place. Now, I'll tell you how they're going to break down, chapters 4 to 20.

0: to. In chapters 4 and 5, there are future things that are going to happen in heaven. In chapters 6 to 19, there are future things that are going to happen in the tribulation. In chapter 20, there's a future event that's called the Great White Throne Judgment. In chapters 21 and 22, there's a remarkable future event that's going to happen, a new Jerusalem, a new heaven, and a new earth. That's how the book of Revelation unfolds. The things past that John had seen, chapter 1. The things present, chapters 2 and 3. And the things which are future, chapters 4 to 22. Future in heaven. Future in the tribulation period. Future at the great white throne judgment. And future with a new heaven, new earth, and new Jerusalem. Now the ninth question is, how reliable is our text? We read in an English Bible tonight the book of Revelation. How reliable is it? Although compared to some of the other New Testament manuscripts that God's preserved, it may not have the totality of the numbers, but I'll tell you this, the book of Revelation has good manuscript support. Now you have to remember, when John wrote this book of Revelation, he didn't write it in a nice little Bible like we have, and it's got this binder on it. He's writing on a prison island. He's using papyrus paper. And we have three papyri manuscripts. Now, a papyri manuscript was a scroll made out of papyrus paper, like parchment, some of which were 35 feet long, and typically they were written on both sides of the paper, and this is one of them. And I'll show you right from the text. Flip over to chapter 5 of Revelation. Chapter 1. I saw in the right hand of him who sat on the throne a book written inside and on the back. That's exactly what John did here. He was writing on the front and the back of this papyrus paper. There are three manuscripts still available today. There are six unsealed manuscripts. An unsealed manuscript was a manuscript that was written in all capital Greek letters. Those are still preserved today. And there are 250 minuscule manuscripts, that would be small case letters, cursive style, that are still in existence today. That is a total, ladies and gentlemen, of 259 manuscripts that God has preserved for this one book. And that tells us that this book of Revelation is an inspired book of God, and God protected it. He saw to it that there were copies of these manuscripts preserved, and they were found and they were discovered, and we conclude that Revelation is part of the inerrant, infallible, inspired word of God. It belongs in his word, and it is reliable to study the text. Now the final question is, what are the principles we're going to follow as we go through the book of Revelation? Next Sunday we'll begin our journey through the book. There are five basic principles of interpretation we're going to follow as we go through this book. These are hermeneutics. How do you interpret the Bible? Five principles we're going to follow. First of all, things are to be interpreted literally unless something in the language lends itself to a non-literal interpretation. If, for example, God says there's going to be 144,000 Jews from the 12 tribes of Israel, there's nothing there that would indicate we would interpret it any other way than just that. There's going to be 144,000 Jews from the 12 tribes of Israel singled out to be evangelists for God during the tribulation. But let me show you one example. In chapter 1 and verse 15, his feet were like burnished bronze when it had been made to glow in a furnace, and his voice was like the sound of many waters. Now, do you see that little metaphorical simile word like? What that tells us is something's being compared here. This is symbolism. This is like this. This is like this. This is a picture of this. And if it says that in the text, then we'll say, all right, we'll allow for some symbolic interpretation if the text gives us permission to interpret it symbolically. But if the plain sense makes sense, we're going to seek no other sense. Now the second principle of interpretation is, things are to be interpreted in light of their inspired interpretation. I'm amazed at how many things in the book of Revelation God himself gives us the answer to. For example, look down to verse 16 of chapter 1 in Revelation. In his right hand he held seven stars, and out of his mouth a sharp two-edged sword. Now those seven stars, notice verse 20, as for the mystery of the seven stars which you saw in my right hand, and the seven golden lampstands, the seven stars are the angels of the seven churches, and the seven lampstands are the seven churches. Now that's pretty easy to figure out. You have symbolism there, but the symbolism's explained for us. In other words, the seven stars represent the seven angels, the seven lampstands represent the seven churches. Let me show you another one. Go over to chapter 17, Revelation chapter 17. Let's look at verse 7 of chapter 17. And the angel said to me, Why do you wonder? I will tell you the mystery of the woman and of the beast that carries her, which has the 7 heads and 10 horns. Now here we have something described as 7 heads and 10 horns. What is that? Well, we get the answer. If you look down, verse 9, same chapter, here is the mind which has wisdom. The 7 heads are 7 mountains on which the woman sits, and they are 7 kings. All right, what's the 10 horns? Look at verse 12. The 10 horns which you saw are 10 kings. They've not yet received the kingdom, but they receive authority as kings for the beast for 1 hour. Now what we have here is an inspired answer to the metaphor. You have the picture of 7 heads, and you have the picture of 10 horns, and then you have God telling us, here's what they mean. The 7 heads are 7 kings, and the 10 horns are 10 kings, and now I want you to see that, and I want you to understand it. So that's another principle of interpretation. There are many things in Revelation that God himself interprets for us that we don't have to even question. Now, thirdly, things are to be interpreted in light of the Old Testament scriptures. For example, let's look at Revelation chapter 3 and verse 7. And to the angel of the church in Philadelphia write, he who is holy, who is true, who has the key of David. Now what is that, the key of David? Well, the first thing that I would immediately think is, must be something in the Old Testament, because that's where David lived. So if we're going to understand this imagery, we're going to have to go back and figure out what the key of David is. We're going to have to go back to the Old Testament and figure it out. The fact of the matter is there are many allusions to Old Testament things that occur in the book of Revelation. Dr. Sweet said that of the 404 verses that occur in the book of Revelation, 278 of them contain specific references to the Old Testament. Now, a fourth method that we're going to use for interpreting the book is things are to be interpreted in light of the historical context of the first century. This book was given to 7 literal churches. Those literal churches set in literal historical settings. They were in literal cities, and they had literal problems. There were problems that were very specific to each city. There were pressures on each church, and we must understand the historical context if we're going to figure out the true interpretation. Finally, the final principle we're going to use is things must be interpreted in view of the immediate grammatical context. Now let me tell you what I mean by that. When you read, for example, Revelation chapter 7 and verse 4, and it says that there are going to be 144,000 sealed from the 12 tribes of Israel, you can't just say 144,000 sealed and stop. That's not fair exegesis. You're not drawing out what's in that text. You have to read that context. And if you read the context, as we've already said, that's 144,000 Jewish people, and those tribes from which they come are clearly and carefully spelled out. They're stated there to be from the 12 tribes of the nation Israel, which means we've got to examine that whole context if we're going to figure out that passage. Now let me show you one that's often used. Let's go to Revelation chapter 21, verse 4. And he will wipe away every tear from their eyes. And there will no longer be any death. There will no longer be any mourning or crying or pain. The first things have passed away. I can't tell you the number of times I've been at funerals and I've heard that verse cited. He's going to wipe away all tears and all pain will be gone. That's true. He's going to do that when you get to Revelation 21. But before you get to Revelation 21, the church is raptured and there's an indication there are still tears that are being shed in heaven. I'll show you that. Go back to Revelation, for example, chapter 6. Revelation chapter 6. And you see in verse 10, these believers have been martyred in the tribulation period, and they're standing at the throne of God. Notice verse 9, when the Lamb broke the fifth seal, I saw underneath the altar the souls of those who had been slain because of the word of God. During the tribulation period, there's going to be a great martyrdom that's going to take place of those who believe on the Lord. Now notice verse 10. And they cried out with a loud voice, saying, how long, O Lord, holy and true, will you refrain from judging and avenging our blood on those who dwell on the earth? And there was given to each of them a white robe, and they were told that they should rest for a little while longer until the number of their fellow servants and their brethren who were killed, even as they had been, would be completed also. Now, ladies and gentlemen, the context of Revelation tells us that there is an awareness right now of things that are in heaven, and sometimes there are questions that are asked, and there are tears that are shed. In other words, at this point in time, that is not a place that's free from any evil and all of the grandeur that one day will exist. You don't get that till Revelation 21. So you see how important it is to examine context. It gives us truth that God wants us to know. And by keeping all of these things in mind, we will have a wonderful, exciting journey through this book of Revelation. And we'll begin it next Sunday, but you know it's possible. And I believe very possible that Jesus could rapture us before next Sunday night. And if he does, this book of Revelation forces you to ask this question tonight. Are you right with him? Because he will call all to judgment. Jesus Christ can rapture his church at any moment. Are you right with him if it occurs this week? May we pray. If you're here tonight and you've never trusted Jesus Christ as Savior, please don't leave here without doing it. I'll just give you a moment to settle this matter once and for all with God. The Bible teaches in over 150 passages that if you will believe on the Lord Jesus Christ, you'll be saved. The Apostle Paul was once asked, "What must I do to be saved?" by a man who wanted to know what he had to do, and Paul said, "Believe on the Lord Jesus Christ and you'll be saved." If you will place your faith right now in Jesus Christ, no longer rely upon yourself, your works, your church, your goodness, your giving money, no longer rely on any of that, but rely totally on Jesus Christ, you will be saved. You have nothing to fear. So right now in this moment, if you're willing to settle that issue, you pray something like this. This is business between you and God, nobody else. "God, I'm a sinner, I admit it. I thank you that Jesus died for me, and right now all my faith is placed in him to be my Savior." Father, thank you for this remarkable book of Revelation. We pray as we begin our journey through it next Sunday night that you will just use it to do powerful things. May we grow deep in our love for you. May we receive your blessings as you promised. In Jesus' name, amen.
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4: Welcome to Beyond Words Radio, where it's our ambition to move beyond just talking about Christianity to walking more like Christ. When you think about this man, Jesus Christ, and you look at the conversations he had with others in the Gospels, well, sometimes he left people with their eyebrows wrinkled, wondering, what's he talking about? And when you discuss things of the kingdom of God in a world which has its own methods of operation, it can seem to be a bit of a paradox. And sometimes we don't like that. We want things to all add up. 1 + 1 = 2. Then God, why, when I'm suffering, and you say your answer prayer, am I still suffering? You know, and we're going to deal with paradoxes today that we all face in the world. And if you're a Christian in the world, all the more. If you're not a Christian, I think you're going to really enjoy this, because you're going to listen in as we deal with things that we all struggle with. We're all human. And we have a guest who's actually written a book titled Surprised by Paradox: The Promise of And in an Either-Or World. And Jen Pollock-Michelle, welcome to our program today.
5: Thank you so much. It's good to be here.
4: So how did you come into this whole topic? Why did you decide to write on it? Tell us what inspired this book.
5: I think I've been the kind of person to think about the subtitle, the promise of and in an either or world. I've been the kind of person where I've really found a lot of safety in living in either's and or's. And, you know, I like to have answers. I like to have simple explanations. I like to kind of know that I'm doing things right. And I think as a person of faith, I want to know that I'm kind of doing what God wants me to do and following his ways. And I'm in my mid-40s. I have 5 children. I've been married for 20 years plus. And I realize, you know, just through life experience and just an experience of walking with God, that my either's and or's aren't always reliable, and God operates a lot in the both and the and. And just as you said in your introduction, that there's so much more mystery than maybe I would be comfortable with. And so just a quick story is just one of a relationship in my life truthfully brought me to contemplate paradox and to acknowledge how quickly I sort of look toward the either and the or, and how sometimes those leave me wanting. So a relationship with a person who, in my extended family, a person with a lot of woundedness, and as wounded people do, we all wound sometimes out of our woundedness. And this relationship was suffering for a lot of different reasons, and I just wasn't sure how to handle it. I wasn't sure if it was just the right thing to kind of just maybe end the relationship and say, okay, this is so unhealthy. I'm not sure how to continue relating to you. But I just felt like that wasn't the answer that God had. My either and my or, I guess, in the situation was either sort of suffer the lying that was being done, you know, just sort of pretend like, I guess we just pretend this isn't really happening and that all is well, or break off the relationship. And instead, God was like, how about, you know, a both and, both confronting where the relationship is going wrong and sticking with that person.
6: That's good. Sometimes it's easy to just take a side and either run from something or be combative, but to try to solve a problem, to face a problem head on and learn to live with it and then make adjustments and grow through it. I mean, that's hard to do. So when you think about,
5: so hard,
6: Jen, your relationship with God, and you've written this book, and we're going to dive, at least try to dip into the major sections of the book, and we hope you, the reader, potential reader, you're right now listeners, but you might be intrigued to read this book, and so you're going to hear us dip into some of the many great topics covered around a world of paradoxes in your life and mine. But Jen, what strikes you, if I ask you this question, what comes to mind immediately? What is the greatest paradox, the one that just rises above all others, if there is one?
5: That's funny, because someone just asked me that yesterday. I was at a small group of women from my local church, and someone said, what do you think is the greatest paradox? And I just said, for me personally, I think it's the paradox of living a material and a spiritual life. You know, living in a body, living on the earth, you know, having to like pay your bills and pay your mortgage and do very earthly things that don't seem to have any spiritual value per se. And then to be confronted with verses like in Colossians and, you know, set your mind on things above, not on things that are on the earth. And I just find that a great mystery as a person of faith. I want to be eternally minded. I want to believe that there is so much that spans beyond these kind of however many years God gives me, 70 or 80, or I don't know, maybe only 46. We'll see. I want to believe that there's so much more beyond this life, but I also think that God wants me to value my life here and now, that there is something very important about it. And so I just find that tangles me up a lot, knowing how to live my everyday life in view of eternity and how to please God in these choices that sometimes feel very ordinary, feel very material, maybe not as important as, you know, I don't know, when I have to decide on what paver I'm putting in my patio, you know, which is currently a decision I have this week. You know, sometimes I'm like, why am I spending any time on this? But our everyday lives are made up of those decisions, and I really want to lean into believing that there is a God who numbers the hairs on our head, who feeds the sparrows, as Jesus said in the Sermon on the Mount, who clothes the lilies of the field, that these are not incidental details that don't matter to him. I actually think they do deeply matter to him.
6: I love that part in the scripture where Christ says, if you just give a cup of cold water in my name, you won't miss your reward. It's like God is noticing everything. And we want to go out, as you said, and we want to go out and change the world. And the Lord said, what about your neighbor? Just the guy, the woman next door, the child in need. You know, what about that? That is such a paradox. And it's interesting, when I asked you, what do you think, what comes to mind about the greatest paradox, you brought this to our level. What I thought of immediately was the incarnation, kind of God's level. This idea that the Almighty became one of us and had to deal with the little stuff we're talking about, and it really mattered to him. So it's interesting, you picked kind of the human side, but your book starts with the incarnation. And so why did you start there?
5: Well, I think, even when I start with the human to say, how am I supposed to understand my everyday life in light of eternity, my earthly life in light of, the new heavens and the new earth? The incarnation is really the answer to that, this idea that God loves humanity so much, and he loves the earth so much, and he actually values human life so much that he became a human being. It's a great mystery, and something that theologians all along the centuries have been trying to find language for. How do we really talk about God being in the flesh? Because we know that there are things that we understand about God, that he's absolutely unconstrained. He knows everything, sees everything. He is everywhere. And so we say, on the one hand, God is without constraints. He's infinite in his wisdom and his understanding and his power. And yet, God became a human being. He had the limits of a human body. He had, even the scriptures talked mysteriously, and I don't claim to understand this, that Jesus grew in understanding, and he actually learned obedience. Hebrews, the writer of Hebrews, tells us that he learned obedience. These are great mysteries that I can't understand, but in the sense that I can't understand, I don't have a kind of a mathematical formula to say this is exactly how it happened. But what it does satisfy so deeply in me is this reclaiming of the world, like, for himself. And I talk about Athanasius in the book, who's just this very, very old church father and theologian, and he wrote on the incarnation, and he said, humanity mattered so much to God. I mean, it was the crescendo of that first week, as we have it in Genesis 1. On day 6, let us make man, let us make humanity in our image. It mattered so much to God that he wasn't going to let humanity suffer the effects of sin without, a rescue mission. And because also his own glory was invested in humanity, because he shared his image with Adam and Eve. And these tell us so much about the nature of God, how generous he is. I mean, I think it's really interesting when you look at the creation narratives in Genesis compared to many other creation narratives in the ancient Near East. It's a very different story. There are similarities for sure, but the difference is that God didn't just make humanity to kind of serve his every sort of caprice and whim. It actually talks about God working on behalf of humanity to create for them a home, to welcome them into his love, and he actually gave them his very image. He allowed them to share his likeness. And so to think about the incarnation, I think, is to think about the great rescue mission that God's been on since even before the beginning of time. Paul tells us in one of his epistles, before the beginning of time, when God knew that humanity would turn from him, turn from his love, reject him, he made a way to return glory to humanity, to reconcile humanity to his love. And I think there's something incredibly beautiful about that.
6: It is baffling to the mind to think that the God who governs the stars in the sky, the whole universe, as you said, he's got the hairs on our heads counted. He knows the thoughts that we think even before we think them, and he loves us enough that he came and died for us. And so he came into our world to say, I'm always with you in your world. So you, as I'm listening to this, others are listening, we ought to have kind of a sense of wonder that this God described in the Bible is really, really awesome. And we can trust in him. But then comes the paradox of the kingdom. And we're going to come to that right after this quick break.
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6: Welcome back to Beyond Words Radio. Glad you're with us today as we are thinking about Christ, about, well, right now, the kingdom of God. And the paradoxes that face us, we're looking at a book, Surprised by Paradox. We have with us the author, Jen Pollock. Michelle has written other books like Teach Us and a book titled Keeping Pace by University Press. She contributes for Christianity Today and Moody Bible Institute, and she's a mother, she's a wife, she's got five children, lives in Toronto, Canada. And so, Jen, thank you for being with us. The kingdom of God, I mean, that's crazy. We, first of all, here in the Western world, we don't understand kingdoms very well, do we?
5: No, we don't. It's funny because people, you know, when you read different people who talk about the Bible and try to interpret it, they say this is sort of the thread that runs through the whole story of the Bible. But it's interesting. I mean, I wouldn't say that it's something that I've given a lot of thought to in my life, because precisely because of what you say, we don't really have a context for understanding kingdom.
6: So I just think of paradoxes with the incarnation, God coming to us, but now God living in us and him doing and establishing this invisible thing that's one day going to be made visible. It will reign over, you know, his reign will be over all. And so his kingdom will dominate everything. But right now it's unseen. You know, he said, Christ said, the kingdom's in your midst, and people are looking around, where? What? What are you talking about? What? Jen, what are we talking about? What is the kingdom of God?
5: Yeah, I mean, like I said, it really is the one story of the Bible. It's about God's people and God's place under God's rule. And that's kind of how God always saw it to be. And then, as we talked about in the earlier segment, humanity rejected God's authority. I mean, kingdom has this implication of authority and obedience, right? There is the king and there are the subjects. And it's not a democracy. We don't get to vote on what we want to do. And so this whole idea of kingdom is about being under God's rule. And the beautiful thing about the Bible is that God, it convinces us and persuades us that God's rule is so good. And then so this whole idea of how God's moving the world back to, and moving humanity back to a place where they acknowledge his rule as king and also as father over his children. And what did it take to really do that? You know, to kind of, you know, when Jesus taught his followers to pray, he said, pray that the kingdom will come and that God's will be done on earth as it is in heaven. Well, when we think about the ways, I think one of the great paradoxes or surprises for me is just the way that the kingdom comes. Jesus said, told lots of parables to compare the kingdom to the smallest, kind of most ordinary things. Said the kingdom, the power of the kingdom, it's like yeast working through a batch of dough. It's like this forlorn pearl that's hidden in a field, or treasure hidden in a field. It's the single pearl of great value that you might miss. You know, it's the mustard seed that grows into a large tree. These are just such surprising images, because I think when we think of important things, we think about cosmically important things, like we certainly wouldn't, you know, talk about yeast and mustard seeds. We think about bigger and grander things. And I think we think about God's kingdom coming in very big and grand ways. But then to look at the story of the Bible, the kingdom of God comes because God himself takes on human flesh and wills himself to die on a cross. He's executed. It's the great scandal of the New Testament that Jesus submits himself, the king of the world, the creator, the one to whom all authority belongs. He actually yields himself to human authorities, to an unjust trial, and wills himself to die. You know, and of course, the king, all of his disciples are like, they don't understand it, right? They're left wondering what has happened. But then we know the resurrection is this great kind of down payment on the promise of the kingdom, that Jesus does not stay dead. He is raised on the third day. Hundreds of people witness him alive. And then his disciples stand and look into heaven as he ascends into heaven. And he says, I'm coming back, and everything is going to be remade. But then how is that, what does he do? He commissions them to take the work and to pray and to work as if the kingdom is coming and God's will is being done. He invests his authority in his church. Well, the other surprise is that, do we really seem to be very competent to do God's work and his mission? It seems like he's kind of almost like set out on giving the church a fool's errand. Like, what? We're supposed to be, you know, working and participating with you to bring your kingdom here? I think it's a great mystery that God's using imperfect people on this side of the resurrection to kind of give glimmers and glimpses of what the kingdom that is to come. Those are some of the surprises. I feel very passionate about it, as you can sort of
6: say. Yeah, I love it. You know, it's kind of it turns the world upside down, doesn't it? I mean, Christ says, that you want to be greatest, become a servant. You know, and we're looking for it. We're going to win the day politically or something. And Christ didn't go there so much. He called Herod that fox, you know, and he knew one day that the government would be joining with religious powers to supposedly take him down, but then he was raised up. Everything turned upside down. And so the early church, these early Christians, I mean, they thought, wow, he's risen. Now it's all going to be good. And they enter into a period of 300 years of the crucible of deep suffering. And many of them, the original 12, were all pretty much either crucified or killed off in a very difficult way. And it's like, what's going on here, God? But his ways are not our ways. They're much greater. So Jen, if we get a vision of the kingdom, does it help us relax a little bit about who gets voted in the next, you know, 2020 presidential election and other things that maybe seem smaller to us, but, you know, still affect our life as we watch the news every day?
5: Oh, I absolutely think so. I mean, to think about kind of where we are, and I say we, I live in Toronto, but I am American, so I will be voting in the election, in the next election. To think about kind of where we are and all the angst on both sides. You know, I think to remember as Christians that the kind of the end of the story is written. We don't really have to worry about the next election, the next, you know, global crisis. I mean, it's not that those things don't matter and that they don't affect our lives, but ultimately, we're people of hope. We're not people of fear. We're people of hope. I mean, I think that's such an incredible promise of the gospel, is that perfect love drives out fear. I don't really have to fear things. Even when things don't seem to look like they're working out, when it seems that people are in positions of power and influence who don't care about God, who don't care about seeing his kingdom come, the thing is that Jesus has already told that he's already, like I said, the resurrection is the down payment on the promise of the kingdom that is coming, and that we can be people of hope, and that we can be people of love. And as I was telling someone else, and I think I often repeat this to myself too, because sometimes it's, we worry about big things, you know, national and international crises, but we also worry about just the everyday stuff that, you know, and sometimes it doesn't feel like the kingdom of God is coming when our marriages are suffering and when our kids are walking away from the Lord, or when we just have other fractured relationships in our family, or when we can't pay the bills. And as I was telling this other friend, and as I said, as I often tell myself, I don't think there is any obstacle to God's will being done. Yeah. Or to the kingdom coming. I mean, these are things that God has already said he wants and he will do. And to know the God of Scripture is to know that when he speaks and when he promises, it is always fulfilled. He is so faithful, 100% reliable on his word. And so when we get to kind of the end of the story, or we could even really say the beginning of the new story at the end of the Bible in Revelation, where he says, all these things are going to pass away, this world as we know it. A new heavens, a new earth is going to be created. And that world will not know the suffering that we know today. There will be no tears shed in that world. There will be no darkness. The Lamb is going to be the light. And I think about the kingdom is to fill us with hope.
6: Mm, yes. As our time is you know, pushing on, and everyone listening, you might be driving a car right now saying, yeah, time, it's always an issue for me. There's grace, and that's your section three. And that, I just want to tell a listener, become a reader. Great stuff in this section on grace. But then lament. As the two kingdoms conflict, sometimes we seem to be crunched in the middle. We suffer. And as you mentioned, we see the child walk away from the faith. We see someone we love die or fall into sin, or maybe into deep illness. Or we ourselves directly are dealing with financial difficulty and fears and anxieties and depression and all kinds of things. And this idea of lament, though, wraps itself around something really big. It's like God in us, and where we haven't really lived in his kingdom, we need to get right with God. And sometimes we just need to accept that God is working through the suffering. Talk to us. We just have a few minutes. Say some words about lament. Give us some perspective, because we're all dealing with this.
5: Yes, you know, lament is one of these, the most beautiful invitations, I think, of the both and. And it is an invitation that Scripture gives us. It's this language of being able to say both, that life is hard often. We feel broken and wounded and sometimes even abandoned by God. So it's both this acknowledgement of suffering and this kind of relentless chasing after God and acknowledging that with, it may be just the mustard seed of faith, acknowledging that he is in it, that he's good, that he can be trusted. So you look at lament in the Psalms, and it's like, God, how long? How long is this going to go on? How long are my enemies going to persecute me? How long am I going to feel abandoned by you? And I think this is the human experience in our world today. But the Bible teaches us that we can go to God so sincerely and honestly with our doubts, with our anger, with our kind of sense of betrayal sometimes, and that we can learn to then simultaneously say, not that the suffering isn't hard, but that God is good in the midst of it, that we're gonna seek him in the midst of it. And I think that's really, again, it's to remind us that to be a Christian is to be a person of great hope. But it's not just that, it's not a happy, clappy hope. It's not a pretend that all is well hope. You know, all will be well. It reminds me of a book that one of my friends just published. All Shall Be Well is the name of her book. It's not well now. Not fully well. Not in the not yet, right? This lament situates us in the great paradox of the now and the not yet. This idea that there are some things that we're realizing now of God's promises, but not everything. You know, death is still with us. And someday it won't be, though. I love this idea that God invites us into the kind of honesty that we often need in our seasons of grieving, truthfully.
6: You know, as I close out now, I'll say that I've been having to monitor the sound on my end because there's a thunderstorm coming in and clashes, you know, just thunder rumbling you through the room, as it were. And it reminds us, as one front hits another, and there's this great disruption of what we experience in our lives as the kingdom of God is breaking into the kingdom of the world. And sometimes we feel stuck in between. And I just want to close saying a blessing to you for writing this book, to all who are listening. Whatever you're facing today, it may not seem to make sense. It's a paradox. But God is in it. He came to the world, and he's with us now. He's going to help us through everything we face. Jen, thank you so much for spending time with us today. And to the listener.
5: Oh, thank you. Thank you so much for having me, Bill.
6: God bless.
5: Bye-bye.
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0: Family Church and International Outreach Ministries Wednesday night Bible study. Amen. We're glad you tuned in. If you're watching online, we're glad you're here. If you're here, this is the fourth night of us talking about the eight ways that God heals in the New Testament. So we want to finish up. I don't know for sure, but we're going to try to finish up tonight. We've covered, and we'll just briefly go over what we've covered. But I don't want to take too long because I want to get into tonight's. But number one was call for the elders of the church. That's found in James 5:14. James 5:14. If is anyone among you sick, let him call for the elders of the church. Let them pray over him, anointing him with oil. Again, the oil just represents a type of the Holy Spirit. It, in itself, it doesn't have healing, but it's a point of contact for people. In the name of the Lord. So if you got sick, and this is call for the elders of the church. Today we may call on the phone if you're unable to get to church and you need prayer. So, and this is a great way. The other way, in verse 15, we're just going to cover it because it goes right along with number 2. Believers lay hands on the sick. Everybody say believers. First it talks about elders. Then in verse 15 it says, and the prayer of faith will save the sick, and the Lord will raise him up if he's committed sins. Sorry, that's verse 16. I didn't finish here. Forgive me. Let's go back. Is any one of you sick? Let him call for the elders of the church. Let him pray over him, anointing him with oil in the name of the what? And the prayer of faith will save the who? And the Lord will raise him up. And if, notice if, just because someone's sick doesn't mean they've sinned. It just means they've been attacked by the enemy. Amen. Not amen because he's been attacked, but amen because he was revived through the prayer of faith. Everybody say prayer of faith. Let's go over there. I want to go on. The next one is believers lay hands on the sick, and we'll just start there in James and give just 2 scriptures. All right. In verse 16, it says, confess your trespasses to one another. If you have had a sin, it says to tell it, and pray for one another that you may be healed. The effectual, fervent prayer of a what? Righteous man avails much. So if we're praying in prayer, the effectual prayer is a prayer of faith. Believing that when we pray, it's going to be done. But again, you know, I was listening to someone today talking about that they didn't believe they were healed because they didn't see any results. Well, you don't always see results. I started out on the Sundays of talking about how it's seed faith. Everybody say seed faith. You know, you plant the seed of the Word of God in you. Now, it's already done. Jesus isn't going to die again on the cross. Let's just start there. He's not going to die again on the cross for my sins, for sickness, or for anything. It's finished. It's finished. That work is done. But it doesn't seem like it to us sometimes. And because we don't know these things, then the enemy attacks us and we think, well, it wasn't God's will to heal me. Yes, the minute you prayed in faith, even if you didn't feel a manifestation, if it didn't happen immediately, doesn't mean it didn't work, because the seed of prayer was prayed, and if you continue to speak that word over yourself, you'll see that thing change. You know, this is one of the greatest ways to pray, and that's one of the things I'm going to talk about last, and we've been talking about it on Sundays. But also in Mark 11:24, after Jesus said in Mark 11:23, whosoever shall say unto this mountain, if it's a mountain of sickness, it's a mountain of family problems, it's a mountain of lack in your life, lack of finances or whatever, whosoever shall say unto this mountain, be removed. Be cast into the sea, and shall not doubt in his, but believe those things he shall have what he says. He shall have what he says if we believe it in our heart. Then the very next verse says this. Mark 11:24 says, whatsoever things you desire when you pray, believe you and then you'll have them. When is then? Well, it'll manifest if we won't get off of our faith. Amen? If we'll believe. And sometimes it's hard when pain is raging in your body. But that's why these scriptures are here. It's to encourage us. And God's not the problem. It's us getting to where we believe what God says, not just with our head, okay? But we believe in our heart. We believe in our soul gets so filled with the Word of God that it connects with our spirit. Because see, the spirit, your spirit already knows that you're healed, but your head doesn't. And a lot of times, because of emotions that are going on in our soul, it's hard for us. Because that's why Jesus said. See, I'm teaching on other things. I need to get going. That's what always happens with me. But a lot of times, here in 3 John, John starts out saying, beloved, that's covenant partner, that's talking to born-again believers. He says, yes, beloved, I wish above all things that you do what?
1: Prosper.
0: And being
1: health.
0: As what prosperous? See, if our soul isn't prospering, if we haven't really got it, the rhema word of God in our soul, which means a revelation, not just words. And we can say those words, but we got the revelation. Our soul is more the problem a lot of times than anything. Because if we can get our soul healed, we'll get our body healed. Amen. And we need to remember this in praying for people, and we need to be patient with people. We want people to be patient with us. Amen. Just because it looks like it's not working, that's where teaching the word, that's where speaking the word. And if an individual, if you're with another individual and you're praying, remember, it's the fervent prayer of a righteous man. Every one of you are born again or righteous. That's what the word says. The next scripture I want to read is Mark 16. This is Jesus. This is his last words. You know, it's okay. We don't have to get in a hurry. We need to go to verse 15. And he said to them, go into all the world and preach the gospel to how many people? Every creature. Does God love the whole world?
1: Yes.
0: God sent his son into the world to save the world. That means everybody in here. I don't care what color you are, what nationality you are. God came to seek and to save everybody. Jesus, through Jesus. Go into all the world, preach the gospel to every creature. He who believes and is baptized will be saved. But he who does not believe will be condemned. And these signs, if you're a believer, this is what should be going on in your life. Now, you may not be called to go to another country. You may not be called to go to another city. But wherever you are, God wants to use you because you're a believer. Amen. In these signs will follow those who believe in my name. It's always the name of Jesus. So here again, the number two is believers lay hands on the sick. In my name they will cast out demons. Well, sometimes before people can get well, they need a demon cast out of them. They will speak with what? That's speaking the Holy Spirit, praying in the Holy Ghost. They will take up serpents, and if they drink any deadly thing, it will by no means hurt them. That deadly serpents there, when you study it out, is cunning demons that are hiding inside people, and you would never know there was a demon there. And that's because the discerning of spirit kicked in and revealed to you. Or it could have been a word of knowledge. You may not literally see it. Discerning of spirits is where you literally see into the spirit realm. God shows you what's going on. But it can also be given by a word of knowledge, which that's actually what we're going to be talking about tonight, about God uses the gifts of the Spirit to bring healing to people. And then it says, if they take up serpents and if they drink anything deadly, it will by no means hurt them. Now, if you drink something accidentally deadly, it's not going to hurt you. This keeps coming to me, and I've got to calm myself down and just go slow, put on the brakes. He says, when I was, this was years ago, I lived in Oklahoma City, and I was staying with my cousin. They were married and had children, and I was in between housing, and I fixed up his garage, and I was just actually living in their garage, but I had come in from work, everybody was gone, and I saw a can of pork and beans sitting on the counter, and I thought, well, I'm hungry, I'm going to eat, and then I'm going straight to bed. So I ate those, and I was on the floor in their living room because it was real cool in there. And someone woke me up shaking, saying, are you okay? Are you okay? And I go, yeah, you know, I want to sleep. And he said, it was my cousin. He goes, did you eat them pork and beans in there? And I go, yeah. And he goes, those were bad. couldn't you tell those were bad? And I said, well, they didn't hurt me. And I didn't get sick. I didn't have to go, you know, to the hospital or anything like that. But that God will protect you. Amen. In my stupidity, I was about 18 then. All right. This is the second way. Third way. Everybody say third way.
1: Third way.
0: We receive communion. We talked quite a bit about this last week. If any two of you agree. Everybody say agree.
1: Agree.
0: Let's go to Matthew 18. We'll read this scripture. So we're going to go back to Matthew. Matthew 18, 19. Again, I say to you that if two of you agree on earth concerning anything. Everybody say anything. Would that be sickness? Yeah. Anything's anything. If any two of you agree on earth concerning anything that they ask, it will be done for them. Everybody say it will be. It will be done for them by my Father which is in heaven. For where two or three are gathered together in my name, I am there in the midst of them. He's here tonight. Amen. So, when you agree on earth. Now, I'm going to keep saying this, but when I was growing up in the church that I was raised in, people would stand up and say, I have an unspoken prayer request, and I want y'all to agree with me. Well, you cannot agree on something that you don't know what you're agreeing on. And besides that, you don't know what they're going to say, and we may not be supposed to agree with it. So you need to find someone that you trust and go together, and basically husbands and wives should do this. If you're married, but if you want to go before the elder of a church, or you want just a friend that's a good prayer warrior that you trust, well then grab hands and agree and believe you receive. Amen. So we can have the prayer of agreement. I've seen God work through, well, all of these, but the prayer of agreement is powerful. Especially when you're married as a husband and wife team. But you don't have to be married. You can, like I said, you can have people that aren't married can agree. But I'm saying if you are married, you first need to, unless you're married to an unbeliever, you know. All right, number four, receive communion. Receive communion. Let's go to John chapter 5, 6. We'll just go to 1. Go to 6, John chapter 6. Sometimes Jesus said some things that seem pretty gory. John chapter 6 is full of, we're only going to read one passage, but it's mentioned several times in here, he's mentioning. Let's go to verse 47 and start there. Most assuredly I say to you, he who believes in me has everlasting life. I am the bread of life. Your fathers ate the manna in the wilderness and are dead.
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1: Hello, hello, and welcome, everyone. I'm Dr. Susan, and this is his prayer for you. May I always remind you, we pray for you many times a day. And when you share prayer requests, we stand with you. We know the Father loves you. We know his heart is huge for you. It's huge. There is absolutely no end to it. Paul tells the church at Ephesus that God's love, it's beyond comprehension. The heights, the depths, the widths, the breadths of his love, it's exceedingly above and beyond anything we can imagine. And he tells the church of Corinth, eye has not seen, ears never heard, the human mind has never conceived what God has prepared for those who love him. So we agree with Jesus' prayers over you that you'll have the power to believe and the power to receive all the love he has for you. Jesus simply wants to be in oneness with you, a relationship with you. He wants to walk with you. As we've been talking this month, he wants you to walk the same journey that he did. When in Luke chapter 2, verse 40, it describes to us that as he moved from child to teenager to man, that he grew strong, which means strong in his soul and in his spirit. And he grew strong because of two things. One, he focused on wisdom. Not wisdom as the world defines it or as man defines it, but that particular word is the wisdom for knowing how to relate to the Father God in every moment. To say, Father, what decision is best? How do I love? How do I forgive? How do I handle this stress? That you learn that he wants to be in oneness with you and help you in every moment. And the second thing this verse reveals to us is that as Jesus was growing, he grew in grace, which is the belief. The belief that the Father's heart is so full of love for you. He freely and abundantly wants to release to you every need met. And that really is the only hint we have as to what prepared Jesus to be the only human being in the history of the world to live without sin. And Hebrews 4, 16 and following says he was tempted to sin and do wrong things, but he had learned to lean into the wisdom of God. Father, what do I do with this thought? What do I do with this temptation? Give me strength. And he had leaned into knowing the Father freely wants to just pour whatever help you need. You ask and receive, and I will send. So when Jesus steps into his ministry as an adult, he experiences a suddenly. And the Holy Spirit comes upon him. And the Gospels tell us that when he went to be baptized, to go under the water as a symbolic, prophetic act that I'm leaving my old life behind and I'm rising up to have a new life, that when he did that, the Holy Spirit from heaven came upon him and that he went forth in power. Scripture even tells us that then the Holy Spirit led him to the next step. And then the time came for the next step. Jesus didn't come on earth to do the ministry by himself. He came to do it in partnership with others. And so his next step was to choose his partners, or to choose his disciples. The Gospel of John tells us an interesting story about those disciples. So let me read it to you. Two disciples, verse 37, who had heard John say, "Behold, the Lamb of God," and pointing to Jesus, they followed Jesus. They must have been very curious. They're following him, but they're a little hesitant. They're not really talking to him, just kind of following. So Jesus turns around and says to them, "What are you seeking?" And they said, "Rabbi, where are you staying?" And he said, "Well, come and you'll see." So they walked with him, and they saw where he was staying, and they stayed there with him that day until about the 10th hour, which was late at night. And one of the two who heard John spoke and followed Jesus was Andrew, Simon Peter's brother. He ran and found his brother Simon and said, "We found the Messiah." And he brought Simon to Jesus. And when Jesus saw Simon, he said, No. "The world calls you Simon, but you shall be called Cephas," which means Peter, which means the rock. And then the next day, Jesus goes to Galilee, verse 43. He found Philip, and he said, "Philip, follow me." Now, Philip was from Bethsaida, which was the same place of Andrew and Peter. Philip found Nathanael and said, "We have found him of whom Moses and the law and the prophets wrote, Jesus of Nazareth, the son of Joseph." Nathanael said, "Can anything good come out of Nazareth?" Philip said, "Just come and see." Jesus saw Nathanael come toward him and said, "Behold, a true Israelite in whom there is no deceit." Nathanael said to him, "How do you know me?" And Jesus answered, "Before Philip called you, I saw you in the Spirit. You were sitting under a fig tree." Nathanael said, "Rabbi, you are the Son of God. You are the King of Israel." And if we went on and we read the story of all the disciples, we would see a marvelous thing. They were like you and me. They were not perfect. But Jesus saw who they really were. Just like with Simon, he said, "Wait a minute, you're not Simon. You're not who the world has always told you you are. I'm giving you a new name. Your name's Peter. You're going to be a rock. You're solid." And when Nathanael comes up, he goes, "Nathanael, I see you. In the Spirit, the Father showed me when you were having a prayer time under a fig tree. And I heard that you said, nothing good can come from Nazareth. But I liked that you were honest. I saw there was no deceit in you." And so he chooses these disciples, and some are fishermen. Some are business people. Some are government tax collectors. They were a hodgepodge of people that he wanted to do the journey with. He went looking for them. He went looking for them. And when they saw him and they then started following him, he opened his arms widely and said, "Sure, come walk with me. Come be with me." They didn't have to do anything, prove anything. They didn't even have to have a special education. They didn't need anything except hunger, curiosity. curiosity, hunger. To say, no, there's something different here. I want more in life. I think you're the Son of God. And if you're the Messiah we've always heard about, you're the one I want to walk with. You're the only one in all the religions of the world that ever has a voice of love and hope. You're the only voice. No other religion has it. If you're the true Messiah, I want to walk with you. So Jesus invited them. And they stayed together every day, 24 hours a day, 7 days a week. They ate meals together. They shared families. They did ministry together. And they watched how Jesus did life. And they saw that he leaned into true wisdom of wanting to know what Father God wanted. They saw the oneness between him and the Father. Jesus would say, oh, I'm just saying what the Father said, and I just do what I hear him say. In other words, I'm in such close oneness with God. We do life together, and he helps me in every situation. And when they watched him heal the multitudes in Matthew 14:14, it just says he was moved with compassion and grace, and he healed them all because he had grown in the grace of God, knowing that Father God just loves everybody and wants to help everybody. No qualifiers. Just receive. And so the disciples were now growing the same way Jesus did as a little boy and a teenager in Luke 2:40. They're growing in wisdom, watching how he relates to God, depends on him, watching him grow in grace and love. He went looking for them and they responded. There's a parable in Matthew chapter 13 that describes it better than I ever could. It's in verse 44. It says, the kingdom of heaven is like a treasure hidden in a field, and when a man's found it, he covers it up, and in his joy he goes and he sells everything to buy that field. You are that treasure hidden in a field to Jesus. And when he came on this earth, he gave everything. His life, his blood, so he could turn around as the Lamb of God and say, come follow me. I have purchased your sins, your regrets, your misgivings, your pain, your wounds. I can carry that. I can heal you of that by the power of my love. You are the hidden treasure to him. And he sees who you really are. Sometimes the things of the world cover up who we really are. We don't even know who we really are sometimes. But Jesus says, no, I'm going to dig into the field of your life, and I know deep down inside you there's a treasure of a man. There's a treasure of a woman, and I'm going to pull that treasure up, get all the dirt of this world off of it, and you're going to become brand new. And I'm going to keep making you new and keep growing you in wisdom and grace as we grow in oneness and love. And as you grow in the power to believe just how much I love you. And you grow to where my love so saturates you, there is peace and health inside of you and love in your heart for others. I am the Son of the living God. I alone am the Messiah. I alone can do this. And even now, Jesus is praying for you that you will say, yes, Jesus, take me higher to be your disciple. So before you go to bed and when you get up in the morning, say, Jesus, I agree with how you're praying for me. Take me higher as your disciple.
2: 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My website is www.reallifecoachingcenter.org. I am a certified life coach, and I'm also a minister of the gospel and also a Christian comedian. So I love the different aspects that God is using me in, the different areas that he's using me in this hour. And so it's always an honor to be before you. I want to come from the book of Deuteronomy this afternoon, Deuteronomy chapter 31. And I want to look at the word of God where it says in chapter 31, verse 6, it says, "Be strong and courageous." Deuteronomy 31 and 6. And I'm reading from the Amplified. "Be strong and courageous. Do not be afraid or tremble in dread before them, for it is the Lord your God who goes with you. He will not fail you or abandon you." From the NIV, it says, "Be strong and courageous. Do not be afraid or terrified because of them, for the Lord your God goes with you. He will never leave you nor forsake you." And I want to talk to you all for a few minutes today about God never leaving us nor forsaking us, never leaving our side, always being there with us and for us, and walking through life with us. Journey of Faith is all about God walking with us. God walks with us. He's right beside us through every struggle, every trial, and every tribulation. Everything that's going on in the world right now, God is concerned about each and every one of us, and he is there with us. He is there to love on us and to be with us. We see in verse 7, "Then Moses called to Joshua and said to him, in the sight of all the people of Israel, be strong and courageous, for you will go with this people into the land which God has sworn to their fathers to give them, and you will give it to them as an inheritance. It is the Lord who goes before you. He will be with you. He will not fail you or abandon you. Do not fear or be dismayed." We see that Moses is continually to encourage him to not be afraid of what's going on at that time. And I want to encourage you all today, do not be afraid of what's going on in this time. This is actually a time, when you look at it from a biblical perspective, this is a time when we all should be excited to be here and seeing the Bible being fulfilled. We're right here at a great time, according to the Bible, according to the Word of God, of what's going on or what is to happen. This is not a time for us to be afraid, but this is a time for us to open our eyes and look and see what is going on all around us and not be afraid, but knowing that God's word is coming true. He said it in his word, and it is happening. Therefore, God is right beside us to strengthen us. And he has assigned each and every one of us to know his word and know his will. He's encouraged, and he's assigned each one of us to go and to get other people, other men and other women who do not know the word of God the way we do, who may be afraid, and to bring them in and to minister to them and tell them just what Moses told Joshua: be strong and courageous. It's a lot of things that a lot of people are going through in this hour, and all we can do is stand on God's word, not tremble, not be afraid, but stand on his word and say, "Lord, this is what your word says," and we're standing on it. We are going to be strong and we're going to be courageous. Give us the strength. Give us everything that we need to fulfill that scripture and to not be moved by what we see nor what we hear, Father God. But Lord, let us be encouraged by your word, knowing that we were born in the right time. We were born for a time as this, to see your word being fulfilled, to see revelation opening up right before our very own eyes. I want you all to be encouraged. Don't allow the cares of the world to get you down. You continue to seek God, stay in your word, read your Bible, pray to God, talk to God, and he will give you the wisdom and he will give the instructions and the directions on what you need to do in this very hour, in this very moment. But these are times when we should not be afraid, but we should be seeking God, and we should be sharing the good news of the gospel with those who may never hear it, may never read it, may not take the time to, because they may not They may be afraid, but we are not. Those of us that are not afraid, it is our job and it is our assignment to encourage all of those that are around us. I know it's a lot of things going on. I know there's a lot of people that are losing loved ones. But remember, the Bible says when we're absent from the body, we will be present with the Lord. And that is what our word says, and that's what we stand on. We were all born to die. And at the appointed time, when it is our time to go, God will call each and every one of us home. So it is our, look, we need to purpose in our heart to do what is necessary so that we will see the Father and to encourage all of those who may not know. I'm telling you, saints of God, the Lord knows exactly what he's doing. The Lord is still in complete control. He is still in control, and we have to trust and believe that he knows exactly what he's doing. He's going through to see those that are truly his, that are truly going to stand with him. He already knows, but do we know? I remember there was a time when I was walking with the Lord, and I had told the Lord, if he does nothing else, he has done enough in my life. And then I had to go through a difficult season, and I said, Lord, where are you? And he reminded me of what I said, that I had told him for many years, if you do nothing else, you've done enough. And I said, Lord, I did mean that. I meant what I said back then, Lord, and I repent for wondering where you were, because you've never left my side. We leave God, but God never leaves us. We walk away from him, but he never walks away from us. We may sin and become embarrassed and feel like we've you know, just done the worst sin against our Father, and we walk away, but he wants us to walk to him. Even at that moment when we do something that's not pleasing, he still wants us to repent, turn from that sin, and get close to him. He doesn't want us to feel as though we can't be forgiven. He wants us to come back home and to come back into his presence. His presence is our protection. Being in God's presence is our protection. I'm reminded of Colossians 3:3. I am hidden with Christ in God. That's where we are. God will protect us. He will look out for us. The Bible says he will command his angels concerning us. And so we know that God is truly in love with each and every one of us, and he's making a way out of no way. Colossians 3:12 says, I am chosen by God, holy and dearly loved. You have to understand that, and you have to know that. I want you to say that. I am chosen by God, holy and dearly loved. God loves me. Speak that over yourself. That was Colossians 3:12. Read that scripture over yourself and begin to speak his word daily over you. When you're starting to feel some type of way, say what God's word says about you. Amen. Say what his word says about you. I am one of God's living stones being built up in Christ as a spiritual house, as 1 Peter 2:5. You have to get in position of knowing your true identity. I speak about that all the time. We have to know our identity. In order to know our identity, we have to know who God is. And that's why it's so important that we stay in his word. We find out who he is. We find out why he loves us. And I can tell you right now, I can solve that one for you. He loves us because he created us. He loves us because we are his. God has always been here. He was not created. God has been here forever. He always was. And so we have to understand that he created us for a relationship. When he created Adam and Eve, that's what he was doing. He was starting the family. He was starting because he wanted to walk with them. He wanted to be a part of their daily journey. He wanted to be right beside them, to answer their questions, to love on them, to give them directions, to teach them, to show them the way. And as we see in the scripture in Genesis, how Eve allowed the serpent to talk her out of her position in Christ Jesus, her position with the Lord. And that's what many of us do. We allow the enemy to talk us out of our position. We listen to his lies of him saying, God doesn't love you. God isn't real. God does not need you. We listen to all the lies of the devil, and we cause him, we allow him to keep us from being in the presence of God. We allow distractions and we allow different things that go on a daily basis to distract us, where we don't even take the time to pray. We don't take the time to read our word. We don't take the time to sit in the presence of God because we allow all these different distractions. I encourage you next week, for the next 7 days, whether it's breakfast, lunch, or dinner, pick a time for you and the Lord to spend together for at least 15 minutes. Every day next week, the next 7 days, I want you to spend a minimum of 15 minutes in the presence of God, reading His Word, or just sitting there talking to Him. Or you can just sit there and say, Lord, Lord, Lord, Jesus, Jesus, Jesus, hallelujah, hallelujah. Whatever it is, but sit still and talk to God. Sit still and say, Lord, I am sitting here in your presence. Speak to your son. Speak to your daughter. Give me information and revelation for this hour. What is it you need me to do for you here on the earth realm? And then allow God to have his way in your life. So the next 7 days, spend time with the Lord. We have 24 hours a day. And if we want to tithe, many tithe with their money, give God tithe with your time. Give him 10% of every day. That's 2 hours and 40 minutes a day. And within that 2 hours and 40 minutes, each and every day, you can spend that reading your word, praying, communicating with God, talking to others about the goodness of the Lord, teaching the word of God, hearing the word of God, speaking the word of God. 2 hours and 40 minutes a day. Give that, dedicate that time to the Lord and watch and see. And you don't have to do it all at the same time. You can do it in increments, 15 minutes. You can do it an hour here, an hour there. But make it a point to give God a minimum of 2 hours and 40 minutes of each and every day for the next 7 days. Amen. And watch and see what he will do for you. So if you've never done it, we'll let you start out with the 15 minutes. But if you are that saying, you said, hey, I'm always praying, I'm always in my word, then I want to encourage you to do the 2 hours and 40 minutes. Amen. If you're starting out, do the 15 minutes every day in his presence, and then you can build up to the 2 hours and 40 minutes. But if you're a seasoned saint, you've been doing this for a while, then I encourage you to give him 10% of your day starting tomorrow on Sunday. Many of you go to church, so that's going to be easy to spend your 2 hours. Amen. But give him your time every day. Take that 15 minutes, whether it's your breakfast time, lunch time, or dinner time. Maybe it's on your way to work and you're in the car by yourself for 30 minutes or so trying to get to work. Let that become your sanctuary and begin to minister to God and begin to call on God's name. Begin to listen to him. Let that be your time and watch and see. Won't things in your life shift? Watch and see. Won't your mind begin to change? Watch and see. Won't your thoughts begin to change? Because you've made a conscious, calculated decision to give God your first. You've made a decision to make him a priority in your life. God knows that you have the children, you have the spouse, you have your parents, you have all these obligations, nieces and nephews. God knows that. He gave each and every one of those people to you. So he knows. So he does not need you to come back and remind him that your plate is full. He understands. But he says he is a jealous God. He also wants some of your time. So I encourage you all to shift your agenda this week. Shift your agenda this week and spend time with the Lord. Spend more time than you ever have with God and watch and see. Won't everything around you begin to change? Well, thank you for tuning in. And if the Lord says the same, I'll be back with you all next week. God bless you and thank you.
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1: Good day and welcome to Daphna's Weekly Bible Study broadcast. I'm so happy to have you join us. declaring that today is the day the Lord has made, and we're rejoicing, and we are glad in it. We're right in the middle of our study of the book of Ephesians, and in chapter 4. And today we're going to start with verse 17, but we're going to sort of take a little review with Paul and his letter to the church at Ephesus. He's writing this epistle while he's in the Roman prison, but he loves the believers there, and he was big into unity. And in chapter 4, we talked about walking in unity, and then he talked about spiritual gifts, but it was important to him that there would be peace with the Jews and the Gentiles, and that there would be unity in the faith as they trusted Jesus Christ by grace through faith. They are saved, and they were coming together on common ground to walk in unity, to walk in purity, to walk in harmony, and to walk in victory. So those are the four walks that parallel the basic doctrines Paul has taught us in the first three chapters of the book of Ephesians. We talk about our walk. Our walk is worthy of his calling. We talk about the unity of the body. And today we're going to talk about putting off the grave clothes and to walk in harmony and to walk in victory. And so we're going to start today by looking in, I said 17, but we're actually going to go to verse 12. Ephesians 12, and we read scripture, and then we'll talk about those, what we've just read in the scripture. So Ephesians 4, verse 12. When I can find it here. All right, and he himself gave some to be apostles, some prophets, some evangelists, and some pastors and teachers. For the purpose for that was for the equipping of the saints, for the work of the ministry, for the edifying of the body of Christ, till we all come to the unity of the faith and of the knowledge of the Son of God, till we come to be a perfect person, a perfect man, to the measure of the stature of the fullness of Christ, that we should no longer be children, tossed to and fro and carried about with every wind of doctrine, by the trickery of men, in the cunning craftiness of deceitful plotting, but speaking the truth in love, may we grow up in all things into him who is the head, Christ Jesus, from whom the whole body, joined and knitted together by what every joint supplies, according to the effective working by which every part does its share, causes growth of the body for the edifying of itself in love. That is just a blessing and beautiful to talk about unity, to talk about cooperating. The body, he uses the body as that example. My eyes, let me see. My toes, help me keep my balance. But they're all working together in harmony and edifying in love. Love is a very important fruit of the Spirit. Love is the first. It's listed first. And without love, there's not a lot left. It's the most important thing today in the world that we're living in is to love the Lord our God with all of our heart, soul, and mind, and to love our brethren and our sisters and our neighbors and other people, to love them. All right, so we are now going to look at the growth of unity. So Paul was looking at the church on two levels in this particular section. He saw the body of Christ, and he saw that as made up of all true believers. It didn't matter whether you were Jew or Gentile, and the same is true today. It doesn't matter when we come together and we are all saved through the work of the cross and believing that Jesus is the Messiah, that he died on the cross for the remission of our sins, that he was raised from the dead, and we put our faith and trust in him and receive his grace, we're made part of the family of God. We are kinfolk
3: in Christ Jesus. We are brothers and sisters. So he saw the body of Christ, and it's made up of all true believers, growing gradually until it reaches spiritual maturity. And that is talking about the measure of the stature of the fullness of Christ, knowing the fullness of Christ, putting on the Lord Jesus Christ, getting all dressed up every day in Jesus. So it's his fullness, asking him to fill us with himself every day through the power and the work of the Holy Spirit. But he also saw the local body of believers ministering to each other, growing together, and thereby experiencing spiritual unity. Important. Unity is an important word today. That's absent in a lot of our relationships, a lot of places where we work. Our world is in turmoil, but unity. There is spiritual unity among believers. That's God's call and purpose and our desire. So a missionary one time visited a pastor friend of mine asking for financial support. And so my friend said, well, what group are you associated with? And the man replied, well, I belong to the Invisible Church. So then my friend asked, well, what church are you a member of? And again, he got the answer, I belong to the Invisible Church. Getting a bit suspicious, my friend asked, when does this Invisible Church meet and who pastors it? And the missionary then became incensed and said, well, your church here isn't the true church. I belong to the Invisible Church. And my friend replied, well, here is some invisible money to help you minister to the Invisible Church. So I think they got the point across. Now, the pastor friend of mine was not denying the existence of the one body. Rather, he was affirming the fact that the invisible church, and that's not a biblical term, by the way, ministers through the visible church. The gifted leaders are supposed to equip the saints unto the work of the ministry, into the building up of the body of Christ. The saints do not call a pastor and pay him to do the work. They call him and follow his leadership as he, through the word, equips them to do the job. Another word for that is called growing in Christ and discipleship. And as you study together, pray together, you develop and become more equipped to serve the Lord. So we do that through the local church that is visible. The members of the church grow by feeding on the word, ministering to each other, and the first evidence of spiritual growth is Christ-likeness. Christ-likeness. Used to, we had a little bracelet that we would hand out, and it had on there, what would Jesus do? And that would sort of make us think about, in each situation that we're confronted with in life, we can ask ourselves, well, what would Jesus do right now? That's not a bad arrangement for you to pause a minute and say, Lord, what would you do? Developing Christ-likeness, developing the fruit of the Holy Spirit, which is really a picture of Jesus. So the first evidence of spiritual growth is Christ-likeness, allowing Jesus to live his life in us and through us. Being in control of our lives, yielding and surrendering, not just daily, it's second by second these days. I mean, it's just, we're faced with so many decisions and so many changes that we have to look up. We can't look down. We must look up and look unto the Father, the Lord Jesus Christ, and trust him to guide us. What would Jesus do? So, remembering that it's Christ's life in us that lives and not we ourselves. When we came to the cross, we exchanged that old me for the new me in Christ Jesus. That's beautiful. Can you really make God, through the power of the Holy Spirit, reveal that truth to you, that we can with Paul say, Galatians 2:20, that it's not I living today, but it's Christ in me. What glory should fill our souls and does fill our soul. Praise his holy name. Thank you, Lord, for that truth. Make it real in every life. Make it real in our life. Make it real in our world. Make it real in our churches. May we know our identity in Christ. So it's his life and not ours. The second evidence of Christ-likeness is stability. The maturing Christian is not tossed about by every religious doctrine that comes along. There are religious quacks waiting to kidnap God's children and get them into their fake cults, but the maturing believer recognizes false doctrine and stays clear of it. The cultists do not try to win lost souls to Christ. They do not establish rescue missions in the slum areas of our cities because they have no good news for the men and women on Skid Row. Instead, these fake teachers try to capture immature Christians, and for this reason, most of the membership of the false cults comes from local churches, particularly churches that do not feed their people the Word of God. I want to encourage you to read the Word of God every day and attend a church that preaches the Word of God so that you can grow and mature in the Word of God. The third evidence of maturity is truth joined with love. Speaking the truth in love, Ephesians 4:15. Speaking the truth in love. It has well been said that truth without love is brutality, but love without truth is hypocrisy. Love without truth. Little children do not know how to blend truth and love. They think that if you love someone, you must shield them from the truth if knowing the truth will hurt them. It is a mark of maturity when we are able to share the truth with our fellow Christians and do it in love. Faithful are the wounds of a friend, but the kisses of an enemy are deceitful. Proverbs 27:6. Faithful are the wounds of a friend, but the kisses of an enemy are deceitful. One more evidence of maturity is cooperation in Ephesians 4:16. We realize that as members of the one body and a local body, we belong to each other, we affect each other, and we need each other. It's called community. Each believer, no matter how insignificant they may appear, has a ministry to other believers. The body grows as the individual members grow, and they grow as they feed on the Word and minister to each other. Once again, the emphasis is on love, forbearing one another in love, speaking the truth in love, the edifying of itself in love. Love is the circulatory system of the body. It's what keeps us moving and going. It has been discovered that isolated, unloved babies do not grow properly and are especially susceptible to disease, while babies who are loved and handled grow normally and are stronger. So it is with the children of God. An isolated Christian cannot minister to others, nor can others minister to them, and it is impossible for the gifts to be ministered either way. So then, spiritual unity is not something we manufacture. It is something we already have in Christ, and we must protect and maintain it. That truth unites, but lies divide. Love unites, but selfishness divides. May you know the life of Christ and Jesus' fullness as you walk throughout this life and enjoy your journey. God bless you today.

0: But sometimes, you know what? You're just like, this is a little dry, Lord.
1: This is hard.
0: Yeah, this is harder than I thought it would be. It's supposed to be rainbows and butterflies the rest of my life. So I say that to say, man, this is though we talk often about there are a few things in this world that are worth it, that are worth you giving your life for. And this is one of them.
1: Absolutely.
0: That we get to participate in the fullness of salvation that Jesus brought, and its love.
1: Like,
0: it is just being captured by his love.
1: Yeah, there's nothing better.
0: Nothing better. It's a good language for it. Nothing better. Well, if you've journeyed with us at all, I'm going to do a 30-second recap. But if you've journeyed with us at all, we've been in Mark 8, and it is blowing our minds. Jesus is here, and he is excited about talking about what living in the kingdom looks like. And so in Mark 8, there's this section where Jesus feeds the 4,000. A powerful encounter, 4,000 men. And then immediately in verses 11 and 12, the Pharisees come and they want to dispute. They bring this heart posture of argumentation. I don't even know if that's a word, but they bring it. And and then there's this section in 13 through 21 where Jesus gets on the boat on the other side of the lake. He tells them, you know, why does this generation want a sign? You know, you don't need, I just gave you a sign. He doesn't say this, but he just did a feeding of a 4,000. They come and say, give us another sign. He says, no sign will be given to you. He goes across the lake and he heals a man. So there's very interesting things going on, talking about your heart posture actually can determine the Jesus you experience, you know?
1: Yeah.
0: Which I think I'm going to say that again because that felt good to me.
1: Yeah, say that again.
0: Your heart posture and your heart as you approach him many times can influence the who Jesus is that you experience, right? And so Jesus comes and he's warning his disciples, hey, as you know, you're going to be carrying something in the future, and just know you need to be aware that perhaps the two most influential things in any culture are the religious community and the political community. Those ways of thinking are trying to drive wedges constantly. In an us versus them, I'm in, you're out.
1: Yep.
0: Those paradigms that I don't think Jesus was carrying at this point, because he was going anywhere and everywhere that the Spirit led.
1: Right.
0: And so he was captivated by one voice and one voice alone.
1: Yeah. He had none of those like soul barriers.
0: Oh, it's a good language. Mm-hmm. Yeah. So then he gives us a prophetic picture in all his mercy. He comes and this is the only time in Scripture that we see he has to pray for somebody twice. That's what's crazy to me. He literally, dead people are rising, leprosy disappears. I mean, crazy stuff. He's walking
1: calming
0: on
1: the storm.
0: Water, calming the storm. He's walking on. This is the only time where he does it once, and it doesn't fully. It's not fully manifested, and now he has to pray again. Which I think it's not because it was incapable. It was because maybe this miracle is actually communicating something deeper to this group of people that were following him.
1: Yeah.
0: And how often, like, the Lord will do something in a delayed way because he's actually teaching me something different about the kingdom than just the physical miracle.
1: Right. You know? It's for us, yeah.
0: Yeah. And so we see that here, right? That this, he warns them about the leaven of their hearts, that your heart posture, right? And then he gives them this prophetic picture of, like, what does true sight look like? It doesn't just look like, oh, I have Jesus plus my political views. I have Jesus plus my religious, you know, performance orientation. It's like, no, when Jesus is trying to say, I am the one that touches your eyes and you will see clearly. Mm-hmm. I'm the one that, like, it's like, I love this language here of, like, this blind man, he could have been healed and seen men like trees and kind of settled for that paradigm of, like, I could see better than when I was in my darkness.
1: Yeah.
0: Right? And how often I can go, well, I'm better than I was, and there's nothing wrong with that. But knowing that, no, Jesus has complete and total restoration for me. He wants to restore everything that the enemy has stolen.
1: Yeah.
0: That there's no remnants of it left.
1: Amen.
0: And this beautiful piece here that as we're walking out, it's like, what does true sight look like for you? And what does, you know, what is his heart for when he says he has all of the kingdom has been given to him, and now he invites you into it? What does that look like? Mm-hmm. Well, it looks like, he has freedom for me.
1: Yeah.
0: But what is that freedom? And I think, in part, freedom is the capacity to see. And we're going to continue on here. We're going to start in verse 27, but I love this picture here because, so once again, Peter, he's kind of become the band leader of this tribe, right?

0: maybe because he's the most vocal, but he's watching the 4,000 get fed. And then he's across the boat, and he's in the middle of that conversation where he's saying, is it because we forgot the bread? And then Jesus has to say, how do you not understand? So then he's watching this blind man get healed. Verse 27, now Jesus and his disciples went out to the towns of Caesarea Philippi, and on the road he asked his disciples, saying to them, who do men say that I am? I love this language. So what have you guys heard? What are you guys hearing about me? And so they answered, John the Baptist. Some say Elijah, others one of the prophets. But this is my favorite. And he said to them, no, but who do you say that I am? So think about this. In light of everything that's been going on, right? Because you know who people are saying Jesus is being influenced by their religious upbringing. They're being influenced by his relationship to Rome. I mean, there's all of these things that are influencing how they're hearing. Oh, yeah, it's John the Baptist come back to life. Oh, it's Elijah. These are all messianic prophecies pointing at you're going to overthrow Rome. They all have a hidden agenda to it. Come on. You know, it's not just a clean, oh yeah, you're John the Baptist. It's like, no, John the Baptist started the revolution. He rose in you, and now you're going to finish it. It has all of these hooks of expectation into it.
1: Yeah.
0: So Jesus says, who do they say that I am? And you can feel the hooks. Well, they think it's going to be this, and they think it's going to be this, and they, right? And then Jesus has the audacity to say, no, wait a minute. But who do you say that I am? You've seen me up close. You've seen the blind man healed. And he said to them, but who do you say that I am? And Peter answered, and he said to him, you're the Christ. I think it's in Matthew where Jesus then looks at Peter and he says, well said, Simon Peter, for you didn't think of this on your own. Uh-huh. Because I know you on the boat. You are a little dense like the rest of them.
1: Right?
0: I say that jokingly because I don't think Jesus would ever say that. But it was one of those, he said, well said, Simon Peter. You didn't think of this. This was revealed. This was revelation from my Father.
1: Mm.
0: So I love this language, right? Where, what do we see here? That they're in the middle of a moment with the 4,000 where Jesus does a miracle and there's enough abundance left over. And you've probably been in this place where you've seen God do something powerful, or he's fulfilled a promise and an answer in your life. And then almost immediately you're met with some form of opposition where the enemy tries to steal the seed that was deposited in that miracle.
1: Uh-huh.
0: And it comes with an argument, something in your family happens, you get persecution, something takes place that's trying to rob the fruit of the seed that was deposited in what you saw God do. And so then Jesus comes and he says, let me warn you, there's leaven getting sown in here. Beware of that. Don't let that rob what you saw God do right in front of you.
1: Right.
0: Even more so, once you come a little bit closer, let me show you, this is what you need. You need me to multiple step you into true vision. And here, for the first time, what we find is that as Jesus is standing there, it's a breakthrough moment for Peter, because Peter can say, oh, I'm not actually influenced right now by what I hear people say about you. I'm not influenced by the gossip or the hearsay or even others' opinions that are rooted in their own agendas. You know what's been incarnated in me? You know what I'm convinced of is that you are the Christ.
1: Yeah.
0: You are the one I've been waiting for.
1: Yeah. He's so in tune with the Holy Spirit within him that he can hear that.
0: Come on. Is this? Yeah. Is that not? I see the difference between, I see men like trees.
1: Mm-hmm.
0: No, I see clearly.
1: Mm-hmm.
0: No, I know exactly who you are, Jesus. Mm-hmm. I can almost pick out that voice that has an agenda attached to it. I know the trappings of that voice because it is robbing of all the seeds of love, joy, peace, patience, kindness, goodness, gentleness, faithfulness, and self-control.
1: Yeah.
0: Like, this is the picture. For Mark, this is the picture of true vision. When we can look up and we can see, no, you are the Christ. You're the one that is the bedrock for everything for me.
1: Yeah.
0: You're the one leading me into all truth. You're the one. It becomes our one thing.
1: Yes.
0: Right?
1: Yes.
0: And so all of this rolls back, though, into this, blessed are the poor in spirit, for theirs is the kingdom of heaven. That there are places where whatever that leaven is, the political, the religious, whatever you want to call it, it's trying to position position you to find your security in what you know, what you believe, that you know, now I'm the expert in this. And constantly Jesus is trying to warn us, hey, beware of that leaven where you become the expert. Right? I'm not saying that we aren't confident in what we believe, but that's a different confidence than what Peter communicates here. That's a confidence in a lot of the hearsay and the gossip and all this other stuff, and I'm really confident in my own opinion. There's an awakening that takes place where I see differently because everything's kind of fallen away other than the one thing. One thing that I ask, the one thing that I seek, that I would see you. I would spend a day in your courts.
1: Yeah. And then in addition to that, as we were preparing, we felt that one of the things Holy Spirit wanted to open our eyes to and your eyes to is to see more clearly the people around us, that we could see them the way that God created them to be without having any other filters.
0: Yeah.
1: And that way we can pray in their life, in earth as it is in heaven.
0: Oh, come on.
1: That the dreams that the Father has, the dreams and the plans that the Father has for each person in our lives, we can now come into an agreement with Him, with His will and His plans and desires for them.
0: That's so good. Because what Peter encounters here is he says, you didn't think of this. My Father told you this. We see one of the first moments one of His disciples is able to say, on earth as it is in heaven. I heard it and I can give my agreement to
1: it. Yes.
0: When we give our agreement to what the Father is saying, it takes root and it begins to change the atmosphere that we're in.
1: Yes.
0: And so when you're sitting with somebody, when you're ministering to someone, when you're walking through the grocery store with someone, and you are in that place of unity with Him, man, and you hear His whisper, you can either put your language to it in agreement, or you can just bring agreement to it in your own heart of, oh, on earth as it is in heaven. Jesus, may that be so. I see them the way you see them.
1: And sometimes it's the most difficult with the people we're closest to.
0: Yeah.
1: Because of the everyday interactions can bring frustrations or hurts, or we see them at their worst. And so now we can rely on how we see them rather than how the Holy Spirit wants to show us that the Father sees them.
0: Oh, that's so good.
1: And so, yeah.
0: No, I think that's beautiful because I think this leaven stuff, it's really about when Jesus says, beware of the leaven, it's about, hey, is your cup clean? Is the cup of your heart clean to carry me in a fresh way?
1: Yes.
0: And so we just want to bless you right now, whatever that looks like. Holy Spirit knows if it's cleaning the cup, if it's repenting, if it's releasing forgiveness, whatever it is, we bless you to get that cup clean.
1: Yeah.
0: Because you are made to carry His presence and you are made to see.
1: Yes.
0: And to see with true vision.
1: Yes.
0: And so we bless you with that you would carry Him in a new way.
1: Yeah. Amen.

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1: Welcome to Beyond Words with Dr. William Campbell, awakening the world to the power of God's Word. 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
2: Welcome to Beyond Words Radio, where it's our ambition to move beyond simply talking about Christianity to walking more like Christ. But this time of year, we think about this Christ child before he could walk, even when he was born in that manger, and the joy that surrounded the manger. For example, the angels announced to shepherds about good news of great joy, and the shepherds brought it out to the world, as did the wise men later. And this can be our joy, because the message is timeless. It's not just, of course, for one day a year. Now, looking back at Christmas, with much of the world, as we think about, for example, the tradition of the 12 days of Christmas, and, you know, there's not just the leading up to, but the carrying forth of joy, truthfully, every day of our lives, it's all available. And so we're bringing on some guests who really carry this joy into the world, into every practical aspect of your world. Bill and Pam Farrell have written numerous books on marriage, on relationships, on the love of God, and on joy. Pam, in fact, I think you have a book coming out very soon about joy. Is that right?
3: Right. It's called Discovering Joy in Philippians, a creative Bible study devotional experience. And so it is a deep, rich Bible study co-authored with my friend June Jones. So if women, you know, have you ever done a Beth Moore or a Kay Arthur kind of study? It's deep and rich like that. I write the devotionals, Joy Alive, Keeping Joy Alive. And then my friend Carla has, Carla Dornicher is a beautiful artist, and she has coloring pages all the way through. And so there's blank spaces for responding back to God creatively in the Bible study. And so it's a different and fun, I would say, joyful Bible study.
2: Wonderful, wonderful.
3: Comes out in May.
2: I know that the two of you, Bill and Pam, this is something you're living out together. Would you say that, Bill, that joy is a baseline and a fruit, an evidence of a marriage, of a family relationship that's working right?
4: Oh, yeah. Joy is one of those things that it only comes out of your heart. Like, if you're happy, it's because your circumstances are good. But if you're joyful, it's because you have found a satisfaction in life that just kind of spreads out of you to the people around you. And Pam and I actually discovered this early in our relationship. You know, we got married in December. So December is always an exciting time for us. And at the end of our honeymoon, we were absolutely without money. We were flying to go see family, so we knew we were going to get a little bit more money, but we literally had $3. But we knew we were flying out of Reno to our family's home. So we thought, well, no big deal. We'll just get there and it'll be okay. Well, we got to Reno and there was a big snowstorm and all the flights were canceled. So here we are at Christmas time in an airport. Everybody's delayed. And suddenly now everybody's attitudes come to the surface. And we had the opportunity to lead a bunch of kids in singing Christmas carols and playing games. And another lady was there crocheting handmade ornaments for Christmas trees. And we were handing them out the whole time we were at the airport. So here we are stranded in the airport with no money. And everybody around us is experiencing the joy of Christmas, even though we're frustrated that we're stuck there.
3: And joy is a choice. That's when we, like, really rejoice again. Again, I say rejoice. It's a choice to rejoice, whether it's at Christmas or any other time of the year. We saw that God could transform any circumstance and any atmosphere just because the two of us decided, you know what? Everybody's miserable. Seems like God and Christmas could make a difference right now. And it did.
2: You know, joy is a choice, not dependent on our circumstances. That's good to think about. There's some looking back saying, you know, that my time with the family was very lonely. It was me alone, or it was very painful, all the memories. And, and yet, it's a choice to look where? To God, right? Because this Lord is unchanging, and while others hurt us, he never will. He never has. And while others abandon us, he promises, I'll always be with you. I'll never forsake you. Talk to us about that. Maybe, Pam, you start. Why is it critical, if we're going to live a life of joy, that we learn to focus on the Lord?
3: You know, I have a story that captures why it's so important from a time that was very much like that for Bill and I. Bill, in his 40s, we were out doing, Man, I Like Waffles and Lunch, Spaghetti is our best-selling book. And we were out doing some TV for that and a conference. And he started not feeling well. And so he went to the doctor.
4: And I assumed that I had a sinus infection. But when I got to the doctor, he said, Bill, how long have you had high blood pressure? Huh. And I looked at him and said, I don't have high blood pressure. And the doctor said, well, you do today. And this was a big deal in my life because my grandfather died of a stroke in his mid-40s because of high blood pressure issues. And my dad, even though he's alive today, he had a stroke at 48 because of high blood pressure issues.
3: That left him disabled, like paralyzed on half his body.
4: And I was just planning on not participating in that part of my family. And suddenly now it was part of my reality that I had to deal with.
3: And so we went to the doctor on, that was Christmas Eve, and the doctor said to Bill, Bill, like, you're a people helper, and if somebody came in with these symptoms, you have this erratic high blood pressure, and we're trying to figure out what's happening, you basically have two full-time jobs. You are a full-time pastor, and you have a full-time author, speaker. You're burning the candle at both ends. What would be your advice to somebody who came into your office with these symptoms?
4: And I said to the doctor, well, obviously some significant life changes are in order.
3: And so to make a long, painful story shorter, we decided, okay, go with our uniqueness. What do we do that is unique? And that is, we do marriage ministry. We do Seeking for Parenting conferences together, which is kind of a uniqueness. Not very many husbands and wives do that. And so we decided to go with the uniqueness. But that meant one job, and Bill resigned his senior pastorate, which was very emotional. And right after he resigned that, there's this little window of time where our son was hit illegally in a football game, rushed to Children's Hospital in ICU, and then the next day, so he had to be on bed rest for 8 days, and so Bill wasn't feeling well. And Caleb wasn't feeling well. I said, okay, you guys, when Caleb comes out of the hospital, we have this conference, and we're down to one income, and we need groceries, so I'll go manage the conference. You guys hang together and take care of each other. The first night, I got a phone call that our senior son was hit in a football game, had a concussion and a knee injury that might end his opportunities for a football scholarship or worse. The next night, our junior college son, who's a quarterback, was pulled from the game with a shoulder injury that might end his opportunities for a Division I scholarship or worse. And the next day on Sunday morning when I got off the plane, my 40-year-old brother had just had a heart attack. Could I come take care of his kids? You know, other than that, Mrs. Lincoln, how'd you like the theater? You know, who do I save first? And something on my face definitely showed the stress I was under. And my friends were all, how you doing, Pam? How you doing? And I didn't know how to answer them because the answer was too personal, too depressing, like, why wreck their day, too? And so I prayed, God, how do you want me to answer these people who care about us? He said, Pam, what kind of person do you want to be? And I'm like, God, I want to be the kind of person that can choose joy no matter what life sends our way, because your word says the joy of the Lord is our strength. And this family needs strength right now. So I choose you, Jesus. I choose joy. And, you know, that caught on. I started to answer my friends and say, how you doing? And I'd be like, woo, choosing joy. And that attitude of, you know, choosing joy just caught on like wildfire. And now it's just a part of our life. It's a part of our speaking. It's a part of people's lives around the world because they saw, yes, the joy of the Lord is our strength.
5: What an incredible story. So, you know, I want to ask, we all want to ask, how did it come out? You know, go back over all the circumstances, but what you're saying is the circumstances were not what my joy depended on. It was the Lord who's unchanging. Is that kind of where this is going?
3: Right. When your life turns upside down like that, it takes about 3 years for the ship to right itself. And
4: well, this was a big deal for us, Bill, because neither of us grew up in homes like that.
3: Right.
4: We both grew up in difficult difficult homes. My mom has struggled with great fear and control issues my
3: mental
4: whole life.
3: Illness. Yeah.
4: And she isolated our life down, and we were afraid of people, and we were afraid of opportunities. And if things got bad in my home, people were yelling and screaming and throwing things.
3: In my home, my dad was an alcoholic. I'm the firstborn daughter of an abusive alcoholic man who struggled with depression his whole life. And so it was not trained into us to have joy. It's a supernatural choice when we obey Jesus.
4: Because at 16 years old, I met Jesus as my personal Savior. And it came in an unusual way. I went to go see the movie The Exorcist, which scared me into reading the Bible. And 30 days after watching the movie, I read 1 John 4:4 that says, "Greater is he who is in you than he who is in the world." And the light went on. And when Jesus entered my life, I discovered that there is this Savior who can give you internal strength and can give you the ability to rejoice regardless of what's happening around you. And I didn't even know that was possible until I started a relationship with Christ.
5: You know, this almost takes my breath away just thinking about the implications of everything you all are unpacking for us. It's wonderful. And it's all around the package we're opening is labeled joy. Sometimes people make that an acronym, like there's a card on the package, Jesus, others, you, and there are other variations on that theme. Is there something that stuck with you guys as you're, you know, kind of living into this topic?
3: So it's interesting you say Jesus, other, and yourself, because I came to Christ when I was 8, and my mom's best friend saw the chaos we were living in, and she invited us to come to church. And there I met wonderful people, and I saw what love looked like, what joy looked like, what peace looked like. I didn't know it was the fruit of the Spirit at that time. Living out the fruit of the Spirit through a personal relationship with Jesus brings us joy. And we, Bill and I said, we want to raise our kids different. We want our kids to have a head start in life, and let's give them the best of who Jesus is. And so we trained them in our book, 7 Simple Skills for Every Man and Every Woman. We tell our kids and we tell people, this is how we make decisions. Before you say or do anything, check in with your inner GPS and simply ask, does this show respect to G, God, P, people, S, self, which is like joy? Does this show love for Jesus, others, and yourself? And if it does, then it's a green light, it's a good decision, it's healthy, you can go that direction. If it doesn't, then stop, regroup, and look what needs to change here. And so that, just that little acrostic, Jesus, others, yourself, has been a compass to us in making decisions.
4: And yet at the same time, Bill, we had to accept that it is a risky prayer to say, I want joy because I'm focusing on Jesus, others, and then myself. Because we live in a tough world, and lots of people go through really tough circumstances. And in order to help all of us be compassionate towards one another, God doesn't rescue us from all the trouble. What he says is, I will be with you in the midst of the trouble so that you can see the purpose in it. And Jesus said that the path to greatness is through serving other people. If you want to be great in God's kingdom, learn to be the servant of all. And so the path to greatness means being compassionate towards the difficulty of people's lives and compassionate towards the plight of people in this world. And so having joy means that in the midst of the realities of the toughness of this world, we're going to see our eternal hope and realize that for eternity, we're okay. If we know Jesus is our personal Savior, we have an eternity waiting for us. So the difficulties of this world become very temporary and purposeful in helping other people find an eternity that lasts.
3: And, you know, at Christmas time, we're told that our Emmanuel is with us. God is with us. And that's why we can have joy. And so joy, like, a lot of times people think joy is like, oh, happy, throw confetti. No, joy is even stronger than that. Joy is bold. Joy is courageous. Joy is strength in the midst of hardship. And so joy is a powerful word and a powerful emotion. When we choose joy, Emmanuel, God with us, walks us through whatever we're dealing with. He doesn't ever abandon us. He doesn't ever leave us. And that's why we can be joyful.
5: This is a lot to think about and a lot more to live in. to live into, to practice for our lives. I'm going to give all of you a break right now, and we'll come right back.
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5: 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We're glad you're with us today as we have with us guests Bill and Pam Farrell. They are well-known international speakers and authors, especially focusing on things like relationships. That's kind of our whole world, friends. We are humans. We're built on relationships. You might know one of their best-selling books titled Men Are Like Waffles, Women Are Like Spaghetti. Very helpful insights there. And we're looking today at insights around a simple topic, but very profound, joy. J-O-Y, joy. Is it yours? This time of year, we celebrate the joy of Christmas and in everything that follows. And, well, joy can follow you. It can fill your heart if you follow some of the practical insights that these two are bringing to us today. Bill and Pam, if listeners want to go beyond this interview, probably they should go to your website. Is that right? Lovewise.com with a dash between love and wise. Is that where you want them to send them? Pam, you've got a book coming out soon. Tell us how they can make connection before I have my next question for you.
3: That would be awesome. Our ministry is Lovewise. It's the intersection of God's love and God's wisdom. Our theme verse is Proverbs 19:8. The one who gets wisdom loves life. And we all want to love our life, right? So, yes, I would love for them to come alongside. We would love to come alongside your listeners to bring more joy and more hope and more encouragement, more love to their world.
5: When we think about this book, Men Are Like Waffles, Women Like Spaghetti, you know, joy is a wonderful concept. We all love it. We agree with the concept. Applying it in my marriage, with my family and my friends, are you kidding me? So you guys, I love what you've done so far. You've given us some stories to say, hey, you struggle too, and there are ways through this. Would you say that joy is something that doesn't just come overnight? It's always available, but as our character grows, we learn to, as you said, Pam, to make a choice to rejoice, and then joy fills our hearts. To make that choice constantly, even when marriage doesn't seem to be going right or some other circumstance in our lives, that requires growth. Does that sound right to you, that joy is something we can develop as we develop personally?
3: Definitely. You know, even the title, Men Are Like Waffles, Women Like Spaghetti, how it came about, it's kind of like God planting joy in this world so people could get along.
4: Right. I was trying to help men figure out, how do we do this thing called marriage? Because as men, you know, we don't grow up thinking about marriage. We don't dream about being married. We just, you know, one day we meet a woman that captures our heart and we think, wow, I probably should marry her before she gets away. And then we think it's going to be magical. And so I was looking for, how can I help guys? And I was working with one couple, and the guy was just a typical guy in my world. And he was trying to figure out why his wife talks so much. Because every time they sit down to talk, she would start talking, and he wouldn't know what to do with it. So he would just kind of glaze over. And at the end, she was disappointed because they didn't listen, and he was confused. So they came to my office, and he said, she does this all the time. I think something's wrong with her. And in one of those moments where all the research came together, I said to him, why don't you think about your wife's conversation like a plate of spaghetti? There's a whole lot of noodles on the plate, and she has to touch every noodle, and every noodle touches every other noodle. So she's going to switch subjects very quickly, and just give her freedom to do that. So he did. He let her talk for 55 minutes straight. And when it was done, he looked at me and said, what do? I said, nothing. Just thank her for sharing and don't do anything else. And she said,
3: wow, if I'm like today, I mean, Bill, you said there's more connections between my two hemispheres of my brain. So my brain functions like spaghetti. When you follow one noodle around the plate, it looks like it touches every other noodle on the plate. Okay, I get that. So if my brain functions like spaghetti, how did God wire my husband's brain? What's it like?
4: And I said, well, we're out of time for this week, so we'll meet together in 2 weeks and I'll tell you, because you know, I'm kind of just making it up as I go, trying to figure out how the research applies. And so I said, okay, God, I have 2 weeks. I need a food illustration that illustrates how men process information. And that's where the waffle came from, because we as men, we separate out all the issues of our life. So it's like the top of a waffle. If you look at it, there's a bunch of boxes, and all the boxes are separate from one another. So the way we operate is the first issue in life goes in the first box, second issue goes in the second box, third issue goes in the third box, and so on. And we deal with one issue at a time. So this couple came back, and I explained that to them, and I said, okay, it's your turn to talk, I said to the husband. And I said to the wife, you have to stay on the subject he brings up. And he started talking, and she tried to change it. Six times I had to stop her and say, no, you got to stay on topic. And they solved that issue in my office that day. And what that picture has done is it's given people the opportunity to laugh about the things that used to irritate them. And that's the point of joy. Joy is always a choice. In Philippians 4:4, we're told, rejoice in the Lord always. Again, I say rejoice. So it's something that you choose to do regardless of what your circumstances are. And when people start to rejoice that, wow, you know what, we're different, which means we'll never fully understand each other, and we have to stay curious about each other for the rest of our lives. When you develop that approach to marriage, marriage is fascinating. Like Pam and I just had our 39th anniversary, and I'm still waiting for the day that I understand her.
3: But we can appreciate each other, and that brings joy. You know, God gives us the ability to not focus on the negatives, not focus on the things that drive us crazy. We can choose to focus on the things that are positives, that reason that we first fell in love. And so if the listeners even right now just pause and pray and say, God, show me why I first fell in love with this guy, why I first fell in love with this girl. If you can go back and recapture some of those feelings, then God meets you there and helps you stay in love and fall in love all over again.
5: I know, Pam, you have been writing on joy. You have a book coming out soon. And a lot of it from the book of Philippians, reminding us, as you've done so beautifully, that when circumstances aren't right, God is still right by our side. And if we trust him, we can find joy because he's the unchanging circumstance. So Paul was in prison. He wrote the book. And he's telling everyone, look, I've got joy behind the bars here. Come on, rejoice. And there's a breakout. The bars come open in the book of Acts. And then you mentioned, Pam, that wonderful quote from the Old Testament, the joy of the Lord is your strength. And it's kind of a story of the rebuilding of Jerusalem, reminding us if we have joy, we can not just survive like a guy behind bars. We can thrive. We can rebuild all kinds of stuff. Can you give us a little more, you know, both of you, maybe Pam, you start with this. How can this joy, as we embrace it, cause a rebuilding of relationships, of marriage, of parent-child relationships, of our lives?
3: I fully believe that to have a better world, we need better churches. And to have better churches, we need better marriages. And to have better marriages, we need to be better partners. And to be a better partner, you need to be a better person. So it comes down to your personal relationship with God is what can make a difference in the world, in your family, in your community, in your friendships, at your business, in your career. It comes down to you and Jesus. And so one of the things that I really encourage, you know, in the book of Philippians, it tells us, you know, to think on these things. Finally, brothers, whatever is honorable, whatever is beautiful, whatever is lovely. And it gives a list of things to think about that are all positive. And so I have found that if I turn up praise music in our home, it helps us think about positive things. If I'm in a really tough place, or if I just am looking for some forward movement in my life, I'll go to sleep with the Bible playing in earbuds. For example, during the year that I wrote Discovering Joy in Philippians, and now this year that I'll be teaching it, I go to sleep listening to Philippians. And it's amazing the little nuances in the Bible that you pick up. And I also go to sleep listening to all the praise songs that have the word joy in them. And so you wake up joyful that way.
4: And Bill, when you choose to be joyful, it actually unleashes the power within you. And the reason why it happens, God just kind of worked it into the human body that joy works. So when you choose to be joyful, three things real quickly that happen is, one, our emotions always follow our decisions. So when you choose to be joyful, the emotions of your heart start to change and you go, well, I need to follow that decision. The second thing that happens is you recover physical energy. Like, it takes more energy and more muscles in your body to frown than it does to smile. So when you choose to be joyful, it actually causes your muscles to relax, which then means you can focus those muscles on productive activity. And finally, when you are joyful, you tend to laugh. And when you laugh with other people that you care about, oxytocin gets released in your body, and it bonds you to the people that you care about.
3: And oxytocin also releases those happy endorphins. And so you're a happier person, and you're bonded to the people that your husband, your wife, your family, your friends that you're laughing with. And so it's like a double yay. It's got double benefit. Makes you feel better physically, and it helps your relationships.
4: Right. So it's not just a positive thinking, I'm going to feel better about my life despite my circumstances. It is, I'm going to unleash the power that God has put in us so that I'm more productive and more focused, and the negative circumstances of life don't define who I am, but rather my relationship with God and with the people I care about is going to be the definition of who I am on this earth.
3: And, you know, in Seven Simple Skills, books, we talk about this whole body, soul, mind. God, in Psalms 139, says you're fearfully and wonderfully made, that we're knit together in our mother's womb. And so he designed our bodies to work this way, that our mind, our emotions, our soul, our spirit all work together then to make us joyful and to help joy stay. You know, I got the joy down in my heart. Mm. Yeah, it's because your body was designed that way.
4: And hence the joy of the Lord is our strength.
5: Beautiful, beautiful. 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And I thank you. 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
1: Welcome, welcome, welcome. I'm Dr. Susan, and I am so glad that you're going to share the next few moments with me. This is his prayer for you. Hebrews 7:25 says, even now, this very moment, the same Jesus Christ who laid down his life so you could know freedom on the cross, even now, he's laying down his life for you, and he's praying for you. He's interceding, Hebrews 7:25 says, that you and everyone will receive the fullness of salvation. The fullness of salvation is everything his blood has purchased, every promise, every covenant blessing. The blood of Jesus Christ is far more powerful than we have ever comprehended. In Revelation chapter 5, John the Beloved is drawn up into heaven, and he is graced to see the reality of heaven. And the Most High God is sitting on the throne, and he has a scroll that is to be opened that will proclaim what is to happen in the days ahead. And John's looking and saying, who can open this scroll? And the elder goes, the Lion of Judah will be able to. But the Lion of Judah did not. It was only when John turned and saw a lamb, and that the Most High God Father gave the scroll to the lamb that had been slain. In that moment, all of heaven falls on their faces in shock and awe and revelation and worship. You can just feel the atmosphere of heaven that for the first time, their eyes are being opened and they're realizing it's the Lamb that the Most High God honors the highest. And in verse 12, all of heaven, as John says, 10,000 times 10,000, angels and living creatures and elders say, worthy is the Lamb. But as we talked last week, in the Greek, they're actually saying, worthy is the lambkin, which is the word for a baby lamb right after it's been born. And they can't even get their own afterbirth off. They can't even stand on their own legs. They're totally helpless. And they depend upon the mama lamb to take care of them. And in that one word, the Father reveals to us that it was the utter willingness of Jesus to lay aside everything from heaven, as Paul tells us in Philippians 2, and to become a human being like you and I. When he was on this earth, he laid aside his sovereignty, his authority, to live like we do. And in every moment, he chose to depend upon the Father for everything. The Gospel of Luke tells us that even as a little boy, Jesus continued to grow in grace and wisdom that as a little toddler, to a boy, to a teenager, to a man, he kept growing and understanding the grace of the Father, who he was, and in the wisdom of choosing to depend upon him for everything. All of heaven begins this song of worship and adoration. And now they're proclaiming the highest truth. Verse 12, worthy is the lambkin that was slain to receive power. Now listen to the pathway of the kingdom. The lambkin, Jesus the Lamb, who was willing to depend upon the Father for everything. Everything. Heaven says, this is what belongs to him. Power. And in the Greek, it is the word for power in every realm and every expression. But it resides in someone because of their character. Not their position or title, because their character has been pleasing to the Most High God. He releases all of his godly power to that one. The power for miracles. And it's even the word used for the power to command angels and hosts of heaven. Worthy is the lambkin to receive power and wealth. That Greek word encompasses all wealth, literally and figuratively. It's in all realms, every realm of heaven, all the wealth of heaven, all the wealth of this earth, all wealth in every expression belongs to the lambkin who is willing to humble himself and need the Father. Worthy is the lambkin to receive power and wealth and wisdom. This Greek word is the full, complete wisdom of God in every divine realm and every earthly realm. It is a word that reflects that there was no wisdom in any area of all creation, of all existence, that did not belong to Jesus. He had it all because he was willing to be a lambkin. Power and wealth and wisdom and might. It is the Greek word ischus. It's the word for valiant, almighty force, divine power, able to penetrate and defeat every power of darkness. It is supernatural power. It is the highest realm of power, and nothing can overcome. Worthy is the lambkin to receive honor. It's not honor given to someone because of their title. It is based upon the price of that person. That you're given honor because God deems you valuable, precious, priceless, and treasured. And all heaven was proclaiming that the Father sees Jesus as priceless and treasured. Worthy is the lambkin to receive power and wealth and wisdom and might and honor and glory. This word for glory is the kingly majesty that belongs to God alone. It is the glory, the absolute perfection of the Most High God. Worthy is he to receive glory and blessing. is the same root as the word eulogy. Like when someone dies and you have a memorial service and someone gives a eulogy reflecting on the value of that person's life. And this word for blessing is the picture word that all of heaven, the angels, the elders, they're looking back over the life of Jesus, the Lambkin on the earth, and they see him and they revere him. And now they understand his mission with greater fullness. And they're going, you deserve all blessing. This is your Savior. This is the one who is interceding for you and praying for you right now. The one who is praying for you and the one you pray to in the name of Jesus, this one, this Lambkin, has all power, all wealth, all wisdom, all might, all honor, and all blessing. And he's praying for you. Do you see the majesty and the wonder of it all? Jesus the Messiah. When he was on the earth, very few people recognized him and honored him. But he lived as a lambkin, and he just poured himself out to heal the sick, deliver the demoniac, share the good news, poured himself out, and was obedient unto death on the cross. He lived as a lambkin, saying, oh, I only say what the Father tells me to say, and I only do what the Father tells me to do. And Paul understood it, because in Philippians 2, he says, this one who has humbled himself. Verse 9, God has highly exalted him and given him a name above every name, that at the name of Jesus every knee should bow, of things in heaven and things in earth and things under the earth, that every tongue should confess that Jesus Christ is Lord, to the glory of God the Father. Dear ones, why is this important? Because we must see Jesus as he is. We must wake up to the unspeakable, boundless gift of love that Jesus went to the cross, shed his blood for us. But he so loves you, and he so desires you to see the fullness of him, to live in the fullness of him, that he's interceding for you right now. And he wants you to have the revelation that heaven had. Worthy is the Lambkin. He lived dependent, and now he sits on the throne, and he has everything you need. He has all power and wealth and wisdom and strength and honor and glory and blessing, and he is praying for you. And he is the one who is listening to your prayers. So, oh my friends, agree with him. Whatever two or three agree upon in his name, it shall be done. Before you go to bed tonight, when you wake up in the morning, just say, oh Jesus, worthy is the Lamb. Jesus, I agree with everything you're praying for me. I agree. I agree. Worthy. Worthy are you, Jesus.
2: 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I bring you greetings from Real Word Ministries and the Real Life Coaching Center today. Greetings, everyone. Greetings. The message I have for today is the grace to finish the race. I'll repeat that. Amen. The grace to finish the race. We have all been given different assignments by God, but the ultimate goal is to finish the race. Sometimes we have assignments handed down to us from the heavenly realms, and it may not seem fair. We may be asking God, Lord, why did you give this to me? Why am I having to do this particular assignment? But nevertheless, trust and believe that God's grace will get you through. His grace is sufficient for whatever you're going through. He will make a way out of no way. In 2 Corinthians chapter 12, we see that Paul is going through a moment, and we see that he has a thorn in his side, and he's asked God repeatedly to remove these thorns from his side. Remove this issue from me. I don't know what your issue is today. Your issue may be an addiction. Your issue may be low faith. I don't know what it is that you're going through today, but one thing I do know is that God is a God that can remove anything from us if he chooses to. But you see, in his word, he says in 2 Corinthians chapter 12, he says, my grace is sufficient for you, for my power is made perfect in weakness. So he says, Paul, you don't need me to remove that from you. What you need to understand is that I can help you get through it because I am the great I am. So if you're struggling, whatever it is that you may be struggling with today, you must know that God is able to get you through whatever it is. His grace is sufficient. And guess what? The word says, for my power is made perfect. The power of God Almighty is made perfect in weakness. You know, I truly believe that God allows us to have thorns, and whatever your thorn may be, I believe that he allows us to have those so that we will continue to trust in him and we will continue to seek him. I don't know about you, but if I didn't have any thorns, there may be some days when I wouldn't even pray, but because of those, that thorn in my side, it keeps me at the cross, and it keeps me in a humble position because I know that I cannot do anything without God. Your thorn in your side may be anger. You may struggle with that, and you've pleaded and asked God to deliver you from that. Deliver you from whatever it is, and he never has answered that question. I'm telling you today, he's saying, my grace is sufficient. If you will continue to come to me at those moments, I will help you maneuver through that season. I'll help you maneuver through that thing. 1 Peter 5:10 declares that God is the God of all grace. Ha, hallelujah. All grace. I'm telling you, grace in our language, in our Christianity language, is the free and unmerited favor of God. Oh, I love it. It's spelled F-A-V-O-U-R. Amen. I love the favor of God. I remember writing a paper years ago and someone tried to correct my spelling. I said, you don't understand the original wording of the original spelling of it. And when I look at that kind of favor, I know that favor is only from God. Nobody can give you that favor but God. People may try to help you out, but they can only help you out if God, when it's that kind of favor, when God allows them to help you out. Oh, I love how God gives us every single thing that we need. Grace is divine. Is divine assistance given to all of us. I'll repeat that. Grace is divine assistance given to all of us. We all can tap into the grace of God. We can all tap into the favor of God. I love how it says it's an unmerited favor, meaning you, it's not something you can earn. It's something that we've all been freely given from God. So stop trying to be the best Christian and just be the best version of you. Don't try to put others down to make yourself look good. Don't try to look down at someone else and then reminding God of how great you are. That is not what it is. It's just doing the best that you can on a daily basis, competing with an audience of none. You only compete with yourself. That's the person I compete with every single day, is myself. I try to line myself up with the word of God and with the will of God. And then I follow the example that Jesus Christ left for us, but I am actually competing with me because I want to be the best person that God created me to be. He said in his word that he will take us daily from glory to glory. And I'm like, Lord, take me from glory to glory in my attitude, in my mannerism, everything about me, my character. Let me be the best Thomasine that I can possibly be. Let me give your name glory. So when people are encountering me, when they're having to do transactions with me, they know but that because of who I represent, which is Jesus Christ, that I'm going to do the right thing, that I'm going to keep my word, that I am going to have the best attitude, that I'm not going to come across shady and slick and sly, but I am going to represent God Almighty, oh my Lord, the grace to finish the race. I don't know what your race is today, but let me tell you, you have the grace to finish it. Let me tell you, just tap into it this morning, this afternoon, or tonight, wherever you are when you're listening to this message. Tap into it and say, Lord, here I am. The same grace that you gave Paul, I'm asking for that grace and then some, Lord God, so that I can finish the race that you have assigned to me. This assignment that I'm on for you, Lord God, I want to finish it, and I want to finish it right, Lord God. I want to finish it with my head up and not my head down. I want to finish it with full of faith and not full of fear, Lord God. I want everything that I say and everything that I do to line up, Lord God. I don't want to say one thing and do something else, but I want every thought, everything that I say and everything that I do, I want it to become one, and I want it to line up so that you get the glory for my story. Come on, somebody. I want God to get the glory for my story. I want to be able to say, if it had not been, and I could faithfully say this every time, if it had not been for God on my side, I don't know where I would be. I don't know if I would have kept going, if I would have stopped. I don't know if I would have turned around, if I would have ended it all. But because of God being on my side, I have been able to keep going. I've been able to keep going even days when I didn't want to go. I've been able to encourage others when I needed to be encouraged. Come on, somebody. Now, that's really, that is really a sign of who you are when you need to be encouraged, yet you are out encouraging others, because you're never going to stop doing what God's called and created you to do, because you understand the assignment on your life and you understand now who you are. Therefore, you don't allow a little trouble in your atmosphere to cause you to walk away and not be a benefit to the kingdom of God. Oh, my Lord, I will never walk away from God. I don't care what I'm going through. If God gives me a word for someone, I'm going to give them that word. I'm not going to say, Lord, but where's my word? I'm gonna seek them out and give them the word from the Lord. I'm not gonna hold on to somebody's word because my season may not be here. Come on, somebody. If you're in a season and it's a season that it's not what you thought you signed up for, let me tell you how to get through that season very quickly. You go to God and you say, Lord, use me. That's how you get through that season. And then every time God gives you an opportunity to encourage someone, to love on someone, to share your testimony with someone, you do exactly what he asks you, and you share your testimony with God. You love on them. You give them the true word of the living God. Trust me when I say, your season will go by very quickly if you take all the eyes off of you and put them on others. I look for opportunities to bless people when I'm at my worst. When I'm having those days when I feel like, Lord, really, why? Those are the days I said, Lord, give me somebody that I can encourage. Give me somebody that I can bless. Give me someone, Father God, that I could pour in today, because I know that as I'm pouring into them, God is filling me up. He cannot afford to have his children empty in this hour. So as long as we're going to God, he will continue to pour us and fill us. But here's the thing. When God gives you a word, you have to listen to what God is saying. When God is giving you instructions on what you need to do, you have to be mindful of that. And you have to move the way God has asked you to move. And you have to do what God has asked you to do. He says, my grace is sufficient for you. My power is made perfect in weakness. So when you're at that weakest moment of your life, bam, that's when the Spirit of the living God can come in and do what only the Holy Spirit can do. Do what only the living God can do. Do what only the Messiah can do. Do what only Jesus Christ our Savior can do. Hallelujah, somebody. Huh. Paul says, therefore, I will boast all the more gladly about my weaknesses so that Christ's power may rest on me. How many of you need God's power? to rest upon you. That is why, for Christ's sake, I delight in weaknesses, in insults, in hardships, in persecutions, in difficulties. For when I am weak, then, and only then, am I strong. Paul understood the assignment. Paul understood that as a Christian, you're going to go through some difficult seasons of life. That is not the time to throw your hands up, and that's not the time to stop believing. You've got to go through those things because you have to know where you are in relationship to the Lord. You have to understand your position. If everything was always great, I'm telling you, like I said earlier, you would not seek the Lord the way you seek him now. Oh my God, you got to go through some things as believers. I don't understand why we get confused when we're being tested and we're being tried. I don't understand why we stop believing in God when he said in his word, in insults, in hardships, in persecutions, in difficulties. I delight in that because I know that my God is strong. For I know when I am weak, then I am strong. See, the next time you go through that difficult moment, I want you to quote that and say, for when I am weak, then I am strong. For when I am weak, then I am strong. You struggling with cancer? For when I am weak, then I am strong. You struggling with bulimia? For when I am weak, then I am strong. You struggling with suicide? For when I am weak, then I am strong. God, we need your grace today like never before. Pour your grace out upon your sons and your daughters like you've never done it before, Father God. Give us the understanding of what is required of us to finish this race, this thing called life, Lord God. Father God, we promise that we will not complain and murmur about our assignments, but we will go forth and do what you've asked us to do. Do what you have created us to do. Father God, when we feel like we just don't have what it takes, we will go to your word and allow your word to equip us. Allow your word to give us the boldness to go forth and do what is required of us, to do what is needed. Lord God, we are just honored that you would use us. We know that you can use anyone in the earth realm, but you've chose each and every one of us. And we are grateful for every assignment, even though we may not understand the assignment. Father God, we are grateful that you've chosen us for this assignment. And now we ask that you would equip us, Father God, so that we could complete the assignment the way you require us to. Lord, we need the grace to finish this race, to finish this thing called life. Lord God, we know every day has a set of new challenges and new struggles and new things, new issues. And God, we ask that you would just give us the wisdom, give us the knowledge, give us the understanding so that we can go through it by giving you all glory, Father God. We don't want to go through issues screaming and crying and falling out, Father God, but we want to go through with faith. Strengthen us right now, Lord God, so that we will have the faith, the strength, the mindset, the ability to go through whatever you shall bring to us this year, whatever is put in our way this year, in our life this year, that we will be able to go through it. And that as we're going through it, we'll be able to encourage others to follow us as we continue to follow you, Father God. Lord, keep us where we need, when we need to be kept. Keep us in that perfect peace. Keep us, Lord God, when we want to stress out, Father God. Give us that calmness, Father God. Give us that peace, that shalom peace that surpasses all understanding is what we're calling forth today, Father God. Give us the wisdom, the knowledge, and the understanding to do your will, Father God. We thank you, Lord. In Jesus' name we pray. Amen. I want to thank you all for tuning in every week to my show, The Journey of Faith. And I'll be back on next week. God bless you and thank you.
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Good day and welcome to Daphne's Weekly Bible Study. We're in chapter 4, the book of Ephesians. We've been talking about unity and walking in unity and love. And I'm so glad to have you join us today. We have been praying for you. We have prayed for you financially. We prayed for you spiritually. We have prayed for you emotionally. And most of all, that you would know in the Lord and walk in the blessings of knowing Christ Jesus as Lord and Savior. Bless you today. Bless you. Ephesians chapter 4. We need to read the Word of God again. We're just talking about the unity of believers, but it says, I therefore, the prisoner of the Lord, beseech you to walk worthy of the calling with which you were called, with all lowliness and gentleness, with long-suffering, bearing with one another in love, endeavoring to keep the unity of the Spirit in the bond of peace. There is one body, one Spirit, just as you were called in one hope of your calling, one Lord, one faith, one baptism, one God and Father of all, who is above all and through all and in you all. And bless the reading of the Word of God to our hearts. Talking about the grace of unity. Unity is not uniformity. Unity comes from within, and it's a special spiritual grace, while uniformity is the result of pressure from without. Paul used the human body as a picture of Christian unity, and that's in 1 Corinthians 12, and it's a pretty popular, well-known portion of Scripture where he uses the body to describe that. And each part of the body is different from the other parts, yet all make up one body and work together. When we talk about walking in unity, we're talking about it being our way of life. If we're going to preserve the unity of the Spirit, we must possess the necessary Christian graces. And there are seven of them that are listed here. And we're going to look at those individually. First, the one that is listed is the lowliness or its humility. Walking in humility. A simple definition of that is simply preferring other people over yourself. Walking in humility, someone has said, humility is that grace that when you know you have it, you've lost it. Humility means putting Christ first, others second, and self last. Humility means putting Christ first. That means that we enthrone the Lord Jesus Christ first in our hearts. Enthroning means he's going to rule my life today. I get up every morning and I enthrone the Lord as a practice in my heart to rule my life today. Enthroning the Lord Jesus Christ. Putting Jesus first. Others second. We serve our families. We serve where we work. We serve in our church. We serve our community. We do for others. We take food to the sick. We pray for the sick and the infirm. We give financially to help others. We serve others. We put others second and then ourselves last. And so many people today live putting themselves first and themselves second and themselves third, that they just live a life that is just full of the self life. And self life is an enemy to the spiritual life. And we want, and our desire as followers and believers of the Lord Jesus Christ, is that all would walk in unity and faith and in the fullness of the Lord Jesus Christ, in him being enthroned in our lives, and then everything else. Jesus said these famous words, seek first the kingdom of heaven and his righteousness, and everything else will be added unto you. And I believe that with all of my heart, and I recommend that for you to know that and believe that and walk in it. So humility means putting Christ first, others second, and yourself last. It means knowing ourselves, though, accepting ourselves, and being ourselves to the glory of God. We were created in God's image, but we're not to be the ruler of our life. He is. He is the controller of our lives. He is our blessing. He is our King. He is our Savior. So, we accept ourselves, and we
can be ourselves, and we want to do all of that to the glory of God. God does not conform us when you accept yourselves and your gifts. He just does not want us to think more highly of ourselves than we are to. He does not condemn us. There's no condemnation, but he does want us to think to not think more highly of ourselves than we ought to, or less highly than we ought to. It's a balance. We're created in the image of God, but we put others first, and we do not allow the self-life to rule or reign in our mortal bodies. The next word that we want, and I pray God will give you understanding and revelation to that, the importance of walking in humility and putting others first. But, and the next one is meekness. And meekness is definitely not weakness. It is power under control. Moses was a weak man, according to Numbers 12. And yet, we see the tremendous power he exercised. Jesus Christ was meek and lowly in heart, according to Matthew 11:29. Yet he drove the money changers from the temple. In the Greek language, this word was used for a soothing medicine, a colt that had been broken, and a soft wind. In each case, you have power, but that power is under control. Paul wrote to the church at Philippi, you can do all things through Christ who strengthens you. Strength is good. Meekness is not weakness. It's power under control. It's power under control of the Holy Spirit. Allied with meekness is long-suffering, which literally means long-tempered. Some people say, well, they'll refer to themselves as having a short temper or a short attention span, but long-suffering is long-tempered, the ability to endure discomfort without fighting back. This leads to the mentioning of forbearance, and forbearance is a grace that cannot be experienced apart from love. Love suffers long and is kind. 1 Corinthians 13, it's part of the love chapter. Suffers long, endurance suffers long and is kind. Actually, Paul was describing some of the fruit of the Spirit in Galatians 5:22 and 23. For the unity of the Spirit is the result of the believer walking in the Spirit. The Holy Spirit of God that lives in us gives us the strength and the power to walk in obedience to his control. Another word is endeavor. And endeavor is the next grace that contributes to the unity of the Spirit. Literally, it reads, being eager to maintain or guard the unity of the Spirit. It's great that we love each other. I once heard a seasoned saint say to a newly wedded couple, it's just great. We love one another and you guys love one another. But if you're going to be happy in marriage, you got to work at it. The verb used here is a present participle, which means we must constantly be endeavoring to maintain this unity. In fact, when we think the situation is the best, oftentimes our enemy, Satan, will move in to wreck it. The spiritual unity of a home, he'll wreck that, bring discord into the home. The unity of a Sunday school class or a Bible study class or a church family or in the church is the responsibility of each person involved, and the job never ends. And then we see the word peace, the bond of peace. And in James 3:13-4-10, it's for the most vivid treatment of war and peace in the New Testament. If a believer, that the reason for war on the outside is war on the inside. If a believer cannot get along with God, he cannot get along with other believers. It can be said another way. You cannot have a falling out with an individual unless you have first have a falling out with God. So many times in arguments and discussions, it
comes to be, I have a God problem. So we need to look at that. If a believer cannot get along with God, he cannot get along with other believers. And so I say, Lord, reveal any sin in my life. Show me where I'm at fault. And he will, and we can deal with that, and we can move on in peace and unity. And when the peace of God rules in our hearts, then we can build unity. So we're looking at those, peace and long-suffering. Now, the grounds of unity begins in verses 4, and we're going to read verses 4 through 6. We're going to talk about that part of it. There is one body and one spirit, just as you were called in one hope of your calling, one Lord, one faith, one baptism, one God and Father of all, who is above all and through all and in you all. The grounds of unity. Many people today attempt to unite Christians in a way that is not biblical. For example, they will say, we are not interested in doctrines, but we're just interested in love. Now, let's forget our doctrines and just love one another. Might sound good, but Paul did not discuss spiritual unity in the first three chapters. He waited until he had laid the doctrinal foundations. He laid those foundations. While not all Christians agree on some minor matters of Christian doctrine, they do agree on the foundational truths of the faith. Unity built on anything other than Bible truth is standing on a very shaky foundation. Jesus referred to it as sifting sand. We've got to build on the foundation of Jesus Christ. Paul names here the seven basic spiritual realities that unite all Christians. And the first one is one body. This is, of course, the body of Christ, in which each believer is a member, placed there at conversion by the Spirit of God. The one body is the model for the many local bodies that God has established across the world. In other words, we're talking about the church, a group of baptized believers. The fact that a person is a member of one body does not excuse him from belonging to a local body, the church, for it is there that he exercises his spiritual gifts, and it helps him to grow. And Paul also taught that we should not neglect the assembling of ourselves together to study, to pray, to fellowship together. So we enjoy that fellowship in one body. And then we have the one Spirit. The same Holy Spirit indwells each believer so that we belong to each other in the Lord. Isn't that beautiful? We all have the same Holy Spirit in us that seals us, that helps us relate to one another, that makes us part of the family of God. There are perhaps a dozen references to the Holy Spirit in the book of Ephesians alone. The Holy Spirit is a person. He is alive and well. He lives in us because he is important to us in the living of our Christian life. I cannot think how I would get through one day without knowing his presence. God is present with us and in us through the person of the Holy Spirit. Walk in the Holy Spirit today and so fulfill the law of love in Jesus' name.

0: Hello and welcome back to A Call to Love, where we are on the journey of learning how to love God, love ourselves, and in turn, love each other. I am Matt, here with my beautiful wife,
1: Hello.
0: Rachel. And we're so grateful that we get to share space with you.
1: Yes.
0: We want to invite you in to the wonder and the mystery that is His heart for you, for us, for the world.
1: Yes.
0: And so with that being said, I'm going to pray, and then we're just going to hit the ground running.
1: Yep.
0: Jesus, we love you. We're so grateful for your presence. We're so grateful for who you are. We ask that you would just be present wherever the sound of my and Rachel's voice goes. We ask that your glory and your kingdom would come and your will would be done on earth as it is in heaven. We just love you. It's in your name we pray. Amen.
1: Amen.
0: Oh, well, welcome. Excuse me. I wanted to begin, and there's this passage in Luke 15 that has captured my attention and my imagination, if you will. And there's three actual parables that go back to back to back. Luke puts them all together, meaning he's building one idea, if you will. And it's out of Luke 15, it's the parable of the lost sheep, the parable of the lost coin, and then the parable of the lost son. And just as a cliff notes, if you're not familiar with those, the point is, it's the shepherd leaves the 100 to find the one sheep that's lost. And in verse 7, it ends and it says, Jesus draws this parallel and he says, I say to you that likewise there will be more joy in heaven over one sinner who repents than over 99 just persons who need no repentance. We're going to come back to that because that's a powerful, powerful sentence. But the next two, what's captured my imagination is that all three of these parables, even though they're about the lost sheep, the lost coin, and the lost son, they're actually about the joy that's in heaven when lost things are found. And I love this. All three of these parables, they end with great feasts. And I am a person that's wired for celebration anyway. But I love this idea, this concept that we see where Jesus is, he just emphasizes that there is more joy in heaven. There will be more joy in heaven over one sinner who repents than over 99 righteous people who need no repentance. What is it about God that before the foundation of the world, in his perfect enjoyment of himself, Father, Son, and Spirit, they were perfectly in joy and in oneness with one another.

0: piece of his heart, and he said, I want this one to embody these characteristics. And so this place where Jesus is coming, and he's very aware that he's coming into a dark world, if I can use that language. He's very aware that he's coming into brokenness and pain and heartache. But he doesn't shy away from the reality that the atmosphere of heaven is joy.
1: Hmm.
0: That never changes. That right. Joy is the foundation out of which life is experienced. Yeah. It's this invitation. So I say all of that to say, you were originally thought of, formed and fashioned, if we quote Jeremiah, that he formed you in your mother's womb. All of that was in the atmosphere of joy. So if we can really be honest, you are actually, I don't care your physicals, you are actually more familiar. It predates any pain that you experience. Joy is the atmosphere that you are most familiar with. You are most at home in the atmosphere of joy because it was the atmosphere that you were conceived, you were birthed in.
1: Yeah.
0: Does that make sense?
1: Yeah.
0: And so I love this idea that God's deepest longing is for you to either discover or rediscover his original intention for you to be familiar with the joy of heaven.
1: And this type of joy is rare here. It's not supposed to be rare.
0: Yes.
1: But our experience of it on earth can be very sparse.
0: Yeah.
1: And so acknowledging that we were created for this level of joy that takes, it impacts every part of our life. Mm-hmm. But, it's really, it's a kingdom, heavenly joy.
0: Yes.
1: Yeah.
0: Well, isn't that, I mean, when you get the culmination of these three stories is the parable of the lost son. It's the prodigal son is what we're most familiar with. And this reality of this prodigal son that grew up in an atmosphere of being accepted and beloved and all of these things, right?
1: Right.
0: And felt like his desire that arose in him was to go out to the distant country to find a love that was his at home. So I say this to say what the story of the prodigal son communicates is actually, I think, the gospel story that says the foundation of your identity. And you could have grown up in a great, healthy family. You could have grown up in brokenness and pain and discord. You could have grown up in it doesn't matter how you grew up. The foundational component of your identity, who you really are in the truest part of yourself, is that you are enjoyed by God. That is it. Like you were designed before the foundation of the world to carry a longing to know that you are enjoyed by God. That is an inherent longing that you've been given. It's not a weakness. It's not a brokenness in your makeup. It is a gift from the Lord.
1: Yeah.
0: And sometimes we can actually, because if I am not aware that if my reality of how I live is I'm not aware that I'm enjoyed. I mean, thoroughly enjoyed by God. Then what can happen is that longing doesn't get met, and I can begin to look at other things to fill that longing.
1: Yes.
0: I can begin to go to the shadows, the counterfeits, to fill that longing. Doesn't change the fact that the foundational truth is that I was made to be enjoyed. I was made to be enjoyed. Like I love that you know, in 1 John, When John says, hey, can I tell you guys something? You didn't love God first. God first loved you. Mm-hmm. And many times what ends up happening is when I am not aware that not because of my behavior, not because I've figured it out, that the foundation of who I am is enjoyed by the Lord. He enjoys the way I think. He enjoys the way I process. He enjoys me. Right?
1: Mm-hmm.
0: Now, I'm not talking about he enjoys me when I'm in sin. That's not what I'm talking about. I'm talking about the core DNA that I carry is that I am enjoyed by God, that he delights in how he made me and what he made. Then what happens, if that is not the foundation of my paradigm, then I will seek to be enjoyed or to enjoy. So I say all that to say, sorry, that we don't enjoy God first.

0: we first recognize his enjoyment of us.
1: Yeah.
0: And then we can begin to return that and enjoy him in a deeper, more intimate way.
1: Yeah.
0: Does that make sense?
1: Absolutely.
0: I love it. And so I say all of this to say, I love these the lost sheep, the lost coin, and the lost son, because what Jesus is doing is he's coming and he's putting a paradigm before them that many times he's talking from the perspective of God, if you will, that the woman that lost the coin and she's sweeping it up, she's looking for the coin. The coin isn't aware that it's lost.
1: Hmm.
0: Right? The sheep isn't aware that it's lost. It just is, I'm not where I'm supposed to be. But the whole point is that there is more joy in heaven when we recognize, when we are found, when we rediscover the enjoyment of the Lord in us. Right? There's more joy in heaven over one lost person coming into the recognition of who they are than over 1,000 righteous people that need no, they don't have a recognition. Does that make sense?
1: Yeah.
0: And so,
1: it's so tender.
0: Yeah, it is. And I love this language of like, sometimes what we're most aware of is the longing in our heart to be enjoyed. And sometimes if we've journeyed through the world and we've been hurt, we can shut down because it's too vulnerable or risky to acknowledge that we have a God-given longing to be enjoyed.
1: Mm-hmm.
0: And so then what happens is we seek other avenues to enjoy as a way to cope with perhaps the fear that we're not enjoyable. And so much of what we're talking about here in the foundations of joy is this. Joy is not a fleeting emotion. Right, it's not a circumstantial happiness. What we're talking about in joy is we're talking about this anchor point that you have been designed to recognize that God Himself enjoys you, and it's the foundation of everything and all things that come out of relationship is to be enjoyed. Because if I'm not enjoyed, then I don't really have a relationship.
1: Mm.
0: So, I don't know if you have any reflections or thoughts. Or
1: yes, I think when you said that we can shut down our hearts to this need of being enjoyed because of past disappointments and hurt, I felt like that was a really important mm-hmm. point, because I think there are people who are listening who are in that camp who hear what you're saying but haven't experienced that.
0: Yeah.
1: Or there are people who know it to a degree, but God wants to renew it to a greater degree. So I'm looking at Zephaniah chapter 3, verse 17, and there's a phrase, "He will renew you in His love. He will exalt over you with loud singing as on a day of festival."
0: Yeah.
1: And so I think I would love to just pray and bless every person with that renewal of His love, that over the days to come, you will have an encounter with this renewal of His love that is followed by an experience of His enjoyment
0: yeah.
1: of them.
0: Well, I love this, because when we're talking about, right, there will be more joy in heaven over one sinner who repents. And this idea that Paul would, you know, later on go on to say that it's God's kindness that leads us to repentance.
1: Yeah.
0: And this place that when we discover God's delight in us, there is a kindness that we get blown away by that is unfamiliar.
1: Yes.
0: And what happens is repentance looks like, many times, not all the time, many times repentance can look like, "I had no idea you were that good, Lord.
1: Mm-hmm.
0: I'm sorry that I've wanted the shadows of enjoyment."
1: Yes.
0: I've tried to fill those places with shadows, and I want to repent of those because they're inferior to truly being enjoyed by you.
1: Yes.
0: And so we just take this moment and we just say, Holy Spirit, we ask you to come.
1: Yeah.
0: We ask you to come and minister to that place that maybe can feel like, if we're being honest, it can feel like a big canyon within us that we're not really sure though we haven't yet seen that Zephaniah passage where it says, the Lord your God is in your midst. He's a warrior who gives victory. He will rejoice over you with gladness. I want to emphasize that. He will rejoice over you with gladness.
1: Yeah.
0: He will renew you in his love. He will exalt over you with loud singing as on a day of festival. So we just bless you with the renewal that comes in his love.
1: Yes.
0: That his kindness leads us to repentance. And all things are made new as we learn that his joy is in us. Blessings to you.

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and a new earth. For the first earth had passed away, and there was no longer any sea. Then I looked and heard the voice of many angels, numbering thousands upon thousands and 10,000 times 10,000. They encircled the throne and the living creatures and the elders. In a loud voice they sang, "Worthy is the Lamb who was slain to receive power and wealth and wisdom and strength and honor and glory and praise." Then I heard every creature in heaven and on earth and under the earth and on the sea and all that is in them sing.

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